about everything it takes to set this scene, make it a marvelous bit. I've got barrels of laughter and hope ever after, and though I don't like to boast, sure

0: And that recording of the Vasti from Pagliacci was by Enrico Caruso. Doesn't get much better than that, does it? And now we're going to move on to a couple, a little bit more. I know it's like this Chelsea Goodwin from Goth We Trust. Her show hasn't even started yet. I just wanted to go my own way with this. Come in here, there's nobody in the studio, and I keep hearing the same five songs over and over every time I walk in. I'm trying to give myself and our dear listeners a break here.
1: Yeah, we need something to do.
0: Let's see here.

0: Yeah, so if you folks will excuse me, I'm queuing stuff up and we're not officially here, but we are. You know how it is.
1: And I'm Chelsea's sidekick, Molly Molotov 666.
0: I thought I was your sidekick. I don't know.
1: I think we're each other's sidekicks.
0: I can keep up.

0: Delightful and completely topical.
1: Totally made my point.
0: That was a really good song. That's the first time I've heard that. It is thematic to this episode because we're going to be talking about the third wife of Henry VIII a little bit later in the episode. We're going to hear from Chelsea.
1: We're going to hear from you first with Stephen King.
0: Yeah, we're going to get there. I was going to say what you're doing first, and then so you're doing Agatha Christie, right?
1: Yes.
0: Okay, and I'm going to open the show with an excerpt from the graphic comic book Stephen King's Creepshow. Now, the movie was directed by George A. Romero. And so this is the graphic novel, not an actual novel, so I'm going to not just be reading the story. I'm going to be telling you guys what are on the panels, the pictures. And this is a really groovy little comic book. The art is by Bernie Wrightson, cover art by Jack Kamen. The cover is of a young Joe King, who stars as the little boy in the original movie. And he's reading a comic book of Creepshow. Behind him, he has a bunch of George A. Romero and Stephen King posters on his wall. He's got a Dawn of the Dead. He's got The Shining. He's got Carrie. And through the window, we see the Creep. Now, the Creep is a fabulous character, and he's central to all three of the movies that I'm going to name because, quite frankly, there's a fourth one, and we don't talk about the fourth one.
1: Why ever not?
0: Oh, my God, it's so bad. And that's something it's coming from me. Well, it was dreadful. It was caca.
1: I'm not going to argue with that, of course.
0: So the cover says, now a very scary movie. Screenplay by Stephen King, produced by Richard P. Robinson, directed by George A. Romero. So I've got the book open here, and the first panel is which is one big panel across two pages, and we've got the home of Geordie Verrill and his lovely assorted junkyard that he's got around his house. We've got the creep in the corner, and it says, "Hello again, kitties. My last story was so grim it even frightened me. So I decided to head for the hills, you know, the other side of the mountain, where the grass is greener, is always greener." So, which brings us to another tale, The Lonesome Death of Geordie Verrill. So we've got Geordie staring up at the sky, slack-jawed, his eyes wide. He's absolutely excited because there's a meteor across the sky coming right for him, and he's saying, "Judas, get home, look at that." Geordie Verrill was the proverbial jack of all trades and master of none, but for a rather simple-minded fellow, Geordie did all right. He managed just barely to hold body and soul together until that fateful summer night. He happened to look upon the sky at just the right moment, or maybe the wrong one. We're going to turn the page. Now, this next thing, it's got about, so we got nine panels. So the first panel is he's running towards the meteor. Now, you can see the meteor in the background. It's just this billowing smoke going up into the night sky. By God, I'm damned if that blame thing didn't come down just on my side of Bluebird Creek. That'll be a meteor. I'll be dipped in you know what if that ain't a meteor. Holy gee! And he's reaching down to touch the meteor. Oh, shit! Ooh! He's screaming because he's burnt and his fingers are already covered in blisters. And there's a little psst on the meteor just to let you know that it was really hot. He sticks his fingers in his mouth, the two fingers that he just burnt. That would be his middle finger and his index finger. Burnt my fingers good and proper. Mmm! I wonder what they'll pay for this up at the college. And he's imagined himself a little fantasy where he's sitting in the Department of Meteors. And we know this because the door is open and it says Department of Meteor on the glass. Oh, it's a meteor just as sure as mud sticks on a hubcap. So tell me, Doc, how much will you pay? And the professor, he's examining the meteor. Well, I'll be damned fine. There'll be a damn fine one, Mr. Verrill. I see I can't fool you about that. How about $50? Well, I won't take no more than $200. So you put that in your pipe and smoke it. Shall I say 75? It's my meteor. If you want it, you'll have to pay my price. Anita Verrill didn't raise no idiots. 200. And then he cuts out of the fantasy, and he's back to staring lovingly and wantingly at that meteor. My meteor, my price. Got to cool the sumbitch down. That's the ticket. All right, so he's pumping water, and he's got this look in his eyes where he's just full of hope. And that's never good in a Stephen King story. No, no, no. You don't want to have hope in a Stephen King story, because that'll get smashed down real quick. And Jordy's about to understand.
1: Hope floats.
0: That's for darn sure. Everything floats down here. So he's saying, as he's pumping water into a bucket, bucket or two of water, I'll do the trick. Oh, my fingers. Oh, those blisters. The suckers burnt me real good. And he's holding up his hand now, and we see that his fingers are absolutely covered in blisters. And not just little bitty blisters. These are big, honking, nasty, gross, pustuly blisters. And he's walking away from the water. The angle is just really cinematic. He says, well, no matter, because this time old Jordy, he's got it made. He dumps that bucket of water right on that meteor, and it goes, sss. Now he's fantasizing again, as that meteor has just broken in two. I'm sorry, Mr. Verrill. We simply can't carry your loan any longer. I'm afraid we'll have to. You won't have to, Mr. Bricklord. Well, you don't mind telling me, Mr. Verrill, how'd you came across this money, as Verrill's handing him over? Well, you might say it fell out of the sky. And, and he's shaking his head, and he says, oh, yeah, the sky, oh, that's, and he sees that he had shattered the meteor. He didn't notice it before, and now he really sees it, and he's, there's that heartbreak. The water is too cold. It cracked the meteor. Wide open, oh, no, you done it now, Jordy Verrill, you lunkhead. And now he's slapping himself on the top of the head, and, oh, you stupid lunkhead. Slap, slap. And that fantasy is coming back where he's fantasizing about being back at the college. And that professor, he doesn't look too happy. $200 for a broken meteor? Mr. Verrill, you must be joking. I wouldn't give you 2 cents. Oh, Verrill, look. It's always in and it's always bad. And you spell that kind of luck B-A-D. Well, I gotta try. And then you see him, and he's lowering that meteor down in that water bucket, or in that where the water was. Now it's an empty bucket, and he's lowering it down in there. And some funny darn stuff leaking out of the meteor. And we see that it's some green glowy stuff, and it don't look natural. It's that color of it's that color of danger. You know, like if you see it anywhere, it's like, oh yeah, that's not a good green. That's a gross green. It's a radioactive green.
1: Almost a ganger.
0: So now he's looking down at his fingers, and them blisters, they're not just blisters anymore. There's something on them. There's some kind of weird, pustule-y greenish shit stuff on there, pardon me. He goes, oh, I got some fingers on my, I got some stuff on my fingers, yuck. Oh, it's meteor crap. He goes, kind of funny, warm, crud, just slimy. Oh, well, I'll just wipe it off on my pants. No big deal. And then we get a yellow block that's the narrator. Poor Jordy Verrill. He made a small fortune and lost it all in the blink of an eye. And Jordy's thinking to himself, he's walking up to the house, maybe I can glue it together in the morning. And then we go back to the narrator. But what's this, kiddies? Something interesting seems to be happening in the crater. Looks like the invasion of the crabgrass from outer space had begun. And we see this beautiful shot of the house. It's a while away from this little patch of green. But we have, you know, thought bubbles outside of the house, and we can only assume it's Jordy. Click. To Jesus, yes, Fran. Oh, excuse me, pardon me. He's watching TV. This looks like he's listening to one of those old preachers. Click. To Jesus, yes, my friends. Brother Melvin was a low-life drunk until he saw the light. He sold his car, and he gave me the money. He gave that money to Reverend Fleece U. White and my Church of the Holy Shrinking Purse. Brother Melvin was saved, and you can be saved too. Just send a check or money order. No stamps, please. And as he's watching the show, he looks down at his hand, and he sees that gunk has grown even greener, even wider and bigger. Now, it's not just on his fingers now. It is on his palms. It is gross. It is nasty, and he's looking real nervous right now. I gotta call Doc Gleason and see what I can do. I got to. And then we get another fantasy of him at the doctor's office, and the doctor is incidentally the same guy as the professor at the college, and he's holding a magnifying glass over Jordy's hand. He goes, "Well, I'm sorry, Jordy, but these fingers are going to have to come off," as he pulls out a big meat cleaver. "Oh, Lord Jesus, no! And just lie down, Jordy. I'm sorry, but this is going to be very painful." "Oh, no! Oh, Jordy, you lunkhead!" And he puts the phone down, because now he's afraid that they're going to cut his fingers off. He goes to the bathroom, turns on the light. "Oh, you stupid lunkhead," as he's sucking on his fingers. "My fingers are all weird, mossy, and, oh no." And he realizes he's been sucking on them fingers, them big old green, nasty, weird, mossy fingers. He goes to the mirror, and he looks. "Oh, God, no, my tongue!" And he's got that stuff all over the tip of his tongue, all up in his mouth, and he looks at his fingers, and it's even more. My tongue, it's growing because I was sucking on my fingers. And then the narrator says, "Not just your tongue and fingers, Jordy. You should see the creator." And we look and we see Jordy is screaming because there's that green stuff on his cheeks now. "Oh, my face where I touched my cheek." And then the narrator says, "Not to mention the bucket on the porch. Everything is growing, Jordy. The crater, the bucket, and you." "Oh, God, Lordy, no, Jesus. Even your own favorite chair. Growing right under my hand. Doc Gleason, this time I gotta call him for sure. Hello, hello, Dr. Richard Gleason. Doc, this is Jordy Verrill. And to the Bluebird Creek, something's happened awful. Something's happened, and then the phone says, "I'm on vacation for the next 2 weeks chasing the wily small mouth bass in western Maine. Dr. Peter Higgins of Castle Rock will be taking my calls." Click. No hospital where you can go in there and come out no more. That's where they take you to die. That's no. It's growing on my house too. It's growing on my house. Oh no. And then he goes to the refrigerator, because what else are you going to do? He mixes himself the biggest screwdriver. He's got he dumps in a whole thing of juice into a thing, and then he pours in the booze, and he's like, "I gotta make it real strong."
1: Did he throw in the milk and magnesia?
0: All right.
1: You do that if you're making a Phillips screwdriver.
0: He goes, "Oh, I needed that. Glunk, glunk, glunk, glunk. Oh, I needed that." And then the commercial's like, "I mean your reds and your pinkos," and he's just needed that glug, glug, glug, needed that to relax, too. And Jordy falls asleep. As Jordy sleeps, The unearthly vegetation continues to grow through the early evening. And these here communists don't like nothing better than to drink Christian blood. So send your cash, your contributions to... Okay. And into the middle of the night ends this broadcast day. Oh ho, say can you see? And on into the early hours of the next day. What so proudly we hailed. Oh Lord, oh, what a dream. Oh, this ain't no dream. It ain't. And it is just, oh good lordy, it is just. Oh, I gotta take a bath. I gotta stop the itching. I gotta... Shorty. Daddy? But you're dead. You've been dead, Lord, almost 3 years. I'm not really here at all, Jordy. I'm just in your mind. And you ain't going to get in that tub, are you? Daddy, it itches. It itches all over me, and I gotta cool off. No. It's the water that it wants, don't you know that? But Daddy, it's 10,000 times worse than that poison ivy I had that one time. It itches me something fierce, Daddy. If I don't stop it, I'll go crazy. You get in that water, Jordy, and you'll be silent.

0: is covered in moss. He's got his cups covered in it. His cabinets, his floor, his wooden floor now looks like just grass. It's coming up everywhere. He's got blooms of flowers coming out of him. Please, God, please let my luck be in just this once. Please, God. Got it loaded. Oh, thank God, thank God, thank God. WKBS now begins its broadcast day. Ho, ho, say, can you see what so proudly we hailed in the twilight's last gleaming? Now, God, just let me find that trigger. Let pearl the night, oh, the ramparts we watch. Pew! We're so gladly we never... And the whole song, I'm not going to go through it, but basically as the song is playing, we see Jordy Verrill dead on the floor, half his head gone, and his blood is not red. His blood is green. It's like he's, like, just secreting liquid moss. You hear that, kiddies? Rain tonight. I guess that old Verrill luck is in again, huh? Well, you can decide for yourself if Jordy finally got a bit of good luck when he managed to pull that trigger. But don't think too long, kiddies. Our next yell yarn awaits. So we're not going to be reading that tonight, but that is the story of Jordy Verrill, and it's one of my favorites. The original actor who plays Jordy Verrill was Stephen King himself, and the entire segment of that anthology series was only basically like three actors for the entire thing, which is so impressive because all of the rest of the pieces were ensemble pieces. This was the first time it was like a character study. If you haven't seen Creepshow, you know, with Stephen King, George A. Romero, I highly recommend it. The comic book is great. It's really well drawn. The movie is incredible. Like, imagine, if you will, a little 8-year-old Tater just sitting there in front of a TV set, one of the big wooden TV sets, but I had a smaller working TV set on top of it. So we had our old TV and our new TV, or being our new TV stand. So, you know, like, you know, we were recycling. And I'm just sitting there watching on Showtime Creepshow for the first time. And my dad walks in. He goes, "Ain't you a little young to be watching this?" And I said, "Well, Dad, I just watched Caligula." He goes, "Oh, carry on." So that's how I ended up watching Creepshow for the first time, and I thought it was a fever dream for the longest time. But no, that was not my imagination. That was from the imaginations of Stephen King and George A. Romero. Now, Chelsea.
1: While we're talking of George Romero, I would just like to let our dear listeners know, if they don't already, most of them I'm sure do, the Sven Gang on MeTV this Saturday. I don't work for them or anything. I don't advertise them. I just tell people what's going on at the movie theater, what's going on TV when it comes to horror films and goth topics. But the Sven Gang will be showing next on Svengoolie, as they say in their own advertisements, the 1990 remake of Night of the Living Dead, which was directed by the great Tom Savini, who did the makeup zombie effects for the original 1968 Romero's Night of the Living Dead. I do recommend every version of that film. I had the honor of meeting some of the actors and actresses that were in it, the surviving cast members, as of around 2012 when I met them at a macabre fair. But let's do a little bit.

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1: From the Papakton to the Ashokan, Mindkill to Bennybrook, WIOX Roxbury, supported by fine boatsmen like you, and Temple Shiro for sound ceremonies and meditations on Saturday and Sundays at 11:11 a.m. And the Shiro Temple Boutique Mitsutama, dedicated to sacred objects, Japanese-inspired goods, and the wonders of nature on Main Street in Stamford, New York. 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
0: So before I go on with my thing, do you have fan mail from a flounder or anything?
3: So we're currently being listened to right now from one of my favorite Canadians, a longtime listener by the name of Pork Warrior.
0: Well, and good day, eh?
3: He's been doing a Canadian accent in our group's chat. It's just been absolutely divine. He's saying, we did start early. He was telling me that Tom Savini and Dawn of the Dead ended up being in a vampire movie, and I know this. Tarantino wrote it or directed it, one of those. I want to
0: From Dusk Till Dawn?
3: Thank you, Dusk Till Dawn. That was the one. Yeah. He sends a little happy face because I've name dropped him. We were also asked by a new listener who has said that this is one of their first times listening because they saw me advertising it on Discord. They were asking, what is our favorite Stephen King novels? And that's like asking me what my favorite internal organ is. Like, gosh, they're all just so great, and they do something, you know, each their own little thing that just makes me so happy. So I can't choose.
0: If I were to choose one, ironically enough, since it's his first one, it would be Carrie.
3: You see, Carrie was on the top of my tongue because, yeah, no, I relate a lot to Carrie on a personal level. And I was, the first time I read it, I was in high school, and I was myself an awkward teenager that, you know, stuck out like a sore thumb, and everyone kind of, you know, was, you know, not that great to me because I was the weird goth kid. And I was the only gay kid in the school, basically. And it was a whole thing. And so Carrie definitely, but I've got to say, Christine was the first time I saw a car and thought, that car is kind of sexy.
0: Mm.
3: You know what I mean? And I don't mean that in like a, ooh, I want to, you know, do things to that car. More like, that car has riz. That car has sex appeal. That is
0: that car is a 58 Plymouth Fury, and I freely admit I want to do things to that car.
3: So she is the Marilyn Monroe of cars. She is this beautiful cherry. She is just beautiful. And I don't remember the plot as much as I remember seeing that car and salivating. Like, absolutely.
0: Oh, the car's a homicidal maniac.
3: Of course. That's why I like it. Of course. Of course. Me and my red flags, everybody. No, this is coming from the same...
0: The whole point of Christine is that it's a demonically possessed car. And
3: well, that explains why it's so sexy.
0: Runs around by itself, mowing people down, you know.
3: No, actually, I gotta say, this was gonna be a controversial statement. But if I have to talk about my favorite Stephen King movie, it's not about how good it was. It was about how it made me feel. And I enjoyed the abject chaos of, oh, what was it called? Emilio Estevez, Cars, all come to, like, all the machinery in life. You know, comes
0: Maximum
3: to life.
0: Overdrive.
3: Maximum Overdrive, thank you. That was a fabulous movie. I watched that when I was a teenager and just thought, that is the coolest concept. I love the scene where the soda cans are being launched out of the soda cans are being launched out of the soda machines and hitting those baseball players, the little kids, and just, it was so graphic and violent. It sounds silly, but it was so graphic. I absolutely love that movie. But then we got to talk about The Shining. You know, even though both of them, really, we have to talk, all three of them, we have, God, there's so many Stephen King movies. Let's just do it for me. Gosh. I'm going to look at the messages here, see if there's anyone else who have any more questions. I'm being asked, what is our favorite George A. Romero piece? And I got to say Dawn of the Dead.
0: I would have to agree with that. The shopping mall?
3: Yeah. Because, okay, so Night of the Living Dead was phenomenal.
0: The original Night of the Living Dead, the black and white one, mm-hmm. might be my favorite, but Dawn of the Dead comes so, it's almost a tie.
3: Oh, yeah, so Pork is saying, he's like in full caps, Maximum Overdrive! And he's talking about the Joker face truck.
0: Oh, that thing is scary.
3: So scary. So good. Oh, my gosh, there's just so many great Stephen King and George A. Romero pieces. And, oh, I can't even. And, of course, Creepshow. Creepshow is one of my favorite movies of all time. In my top 10 favorite films of all time, Creepshow is definitely high up there. If anything, for the Father's Day segment. Happy Father's Day. I want my cake. It's absolutely divine. So this is the moment in the show where Chelsea is ready.
0: Yes, I'm going to play one song since we were talking about Dawn of the Dead, after which I have another Agatha Christie story for you. Yes, story. Mm-hmm. But prior to that, since you brought up Dawn of the Dead, I have a song.
3: Oh, yeah, that AC/DC soundtrack from Maximum Overdrive.

0: it's still light.
1: A lot of good the extra daylight does us. Now, we've still got a 3-hour drive back. We're not going to be home until after midnight.
0: Well, if it really bugged you, Johnny, you wouldn't do it.
1: You think I want to blow Sunday on a scene like this? You know, I figure we're either going to have to move Mother out here or move...

0: That was fabulous. I forgot who sings that.
1: John Colton.
0: He was at PAX East a few years ago, but I didn't get a chance to see him. Oh, yeah, no, he's cool.
1: So unless there's more Flounder news, I have a story to read.
0: So we have people, not just Pork Warrior. We have a couple of people who have said that they love Colton. They'd love to hear that. Thank you for playing that. That was cool. That's about it. So yeah, let's hear from Agatha Christie now.
1: All right. I have another story that is also from the same book I read from last night. The Mysterious Mr. Quinn. This is first published in 1930 by Dodd Mead and Company, who until her death in 1974 were Dame Agatha's main publisher, at least in the U.S. And this edition is still old. This is a 1968 Dell paperback edition. And the story is The Face of Helen. Mr. Satterthwaite was at the opera and sat alone in his big box on the first tier. Outside the door was a printed card bearing his name. An appreciator and a connoisseur of all the arts, Mr. Satterthwaite was especially fond of good music and was a regular subscriber to Covent Garden every year, reserving a box for Tuesdays and Fridays throughout the season. But it was not often that he sat in it alone. He was a gregarious little gentleman, and he liked filling his box with the elite of the great world to which he belonged, and also with the aristocracy of the artistic world, in which he was equally at home. He was alone tonight because a countess had disappointed him. The countess, besides being a beautiful and celebrated woman, was also a good mother. Her children had been attacked by that common and distressing disease, the mumps. And the countess remained at home in tearful confabulation with exquisitely starched nurses. Her husband, who had supplied her with the aforementioned children and a title, but who was otherwise a complete non-entity, had seized at the chance to escape. Nothing bored him more than music. So Mr. Satterthwaite sat alone. Cavalleria Rusticana and Pagliacci were being given that night. Cavalleria Rusticana is Italian for the Rosen Cavalier, which is the Rose Cavalier in English, Strauss opera, one of my particular favorites, but that's besides the point. But now you know why I played Caruso's Pagliacci to start the show. And since the first had never appealed to him, he arrived just after the curtain went down on Santuzza's death agony, in time to glance around the house with a practiced eye before everyone streamed out, bent on paying visits or fighting for coffee or lemonade. Mr. Satterthwaite adjusted his opera glasses, looked round the house, marked down his prey, and sallied forth with a well-mapped-out plan of campaign ahead of him. A plan, however, which he did not put into execution, for just outside his box, he cannoned into a tall, dark man and recognized him with a pleasurable thrill of excitement. "Mr. Quinn," cried Mr. Satterthwaite. He seized his friend warmly by the hand, clutching him as though he feared any minute to see him vanish into thin air. "You must share my box," said Mr. Satterthwaite determinedly. "You are not with a party." "No, I am sitting by myself in the stalls," responded Mr. Quinn with a smile. "Funny, at the Met, I used to consider myself lucky when I could get some standing room. Impoverished student tickets, you know. Well, some of you listening know what that was like." "Then that is settled," said Mr. Satterthwaite with a sigh of relief. His manner was almost comic, had there been anyone to observe it. "You are very kind," said Mr. Quinn. "Not at all. It is a pleasure. I didn't know you were fond of music." "There are reasons why I am attracted to Pagliacci." "Ah, of course," said Mr. Satterthwaite, nodding sapiently, though, if put to it, he would have found it hard to explain just why he had used that expression. "Of course, you would be." They went back to the box at the first summons of the bell, and, leaning over the front of it, they watched the people returning to the stalls. "That's a beautiful head," observed Mr. Satterthwaite suddenly. He indicated with his glasses a spot immediately beneath them in the stall circle. A girl sat there whose face they could not see. Only the pure gold of her hair that fitted with the closeness of a cap till it merged into the white neck. "A Greek head," said Mr. Satterthwaite reverently. "Pure Greek." He sighed happily. "It's a remarkable thing when you come to think of it, how very few people have hair that fits them." "You are so observant," said Mr. Quinn. "I see things," admitted Mr. Satterthwaite. "I do see things. For instance, I picked out that head at once. We must have a look at her face sooner or later. But it won't match, I'm sure. That would be a chance in a thousand." Almost as the words left his lips, the lights flickered and went down. The sharp rap of the conductor's baton was heard, and the opera began. A new tenor, said to be a second Caruso, was singing that night. He had been referred to by the newspapers as a Yugoslav, a Czech, an Albanian, a Magyar, and a Bulgarian, with a beautiful impartiality. "I am sure that bloke from Budapest, and I confess I've never met a Rudapest, must have been Hungarian." "Sorry." He had given an extraordinary concert at the Albert Hall, a program of the folk songs of his native hills with a specially tuned orchestra. The children of the night. They were in strange half tones, and the would-be musical had pronounced them too marvelous. You know, that was one of those times when I do a joke for the band. Irish musicians refer to half tones as wolf tones. We have that the guy, for all practical purposes, is from the Carpathian Mountains in Transylvania. I had a lot to work with there. What can I tell you? Real musicians had reserved judgment, realizing that the ear had to be specially trained and attained before any criticism was possible. It was quite a relief to some people to find that evening that Yoashabin could sing in ordinary Italian with all the traditional sobs and quivers. The curtain went down on the first act, and applause burst out vociferously. Mr. Satterthwaite turned to Mr. Quinn. He realized that the latter was waiting for him to pronounce judgment and plumed himself a little. After all, he knew. As a critic, he was well-nigh infallible. Very slowly, he nodded his head. "It's the real thing," he said. "You think so? As fine a voice as Caruso's. People will not recognize that it is so at first, for his technique is not yet perfect. There are ragged edges, a lack of certainty in the attack, but the voice is there. Magnificent." "I went to his concert at the Albert Hall," said Mr. Quinn. "Did you? I could not go. He made a wonderful hit with a shepherd song." "I read about it," said Mr. Satterthwaite. "The refrain ends each time with a high note, a kind of cry, a note midway between A and B flat. Very curious." Yoash Beam had taken three calls, bowing and smiling. He had gone so quickly that Mr. Satterthwaite had no time to protest. But he was left with a faint uneasiness stirring in his mind. To what drama? Yobin had taken three calls, bowing and smiling. The lights went up and the people began to file out. Mr. Satterthwaite leaned over to watch the girl with the golden head. She rose, adjusted her scarf, and turned. Mr. Satterthwaite caught his breath. There were, he knew, such faces in the world, faces that made history. The girl moved to the gangway, her companion, a young man, beside her. And Mr. Satterthwaite noticed how every man in the vicinity looked and continued to look covertly. "Beauty, eh?" said Mr. Satterthwaite to himself. "There is such a thing. Not charm, not attraction, nor magnetism, nor any of the things we talk about so glibly, just sheer beauty. The shape of a face, the line of an eyebrow, the curve of a jaw, he quoted softly under his breath, the face that launched a thousand ships. And for the first time, he realized the meaning of those words. He glanced across at Mr. Quinn, who was watching him in what seemed such perfect comprehension that Mr. Satterwhite felt there was no need for words. I've always wondered, he said simply, what such women were really like. You mean the Helens, the Cleopatras, the Mary Stuarts? Mr. Quinn nodded thoughtfully. If we go out, he suggested, we may see. They went out together, and their quest was successful. The pair they were in search of were seated on a lounge halfway up the staircase. For the first time, Mr. Satterwhite noticed the girl's companion, a dark young man, not handsome, but with a suggestion of restless fire about him, a face full of strange angles, jutting cheekbones, a forceful, slightly crooked jaw, deep-set eyes that were curiously light under the dark, overhanging brows. An interesting face, said Mr. Satterwhite to himself. A real face. It means something. The young man was leaning forward, talking earnestly. The girl was listening. Neither of them belonged to Mr. Satterwhite's world. He took them to be of the Aughty class. The girl wore a rather shapeless garment of cheap green silk. Her shoes were of soiled white satin. The young man wore his evening clothes with an air of being uncomfortable in them. The two men passed and repassed several times. The fourth time they did so, the couple had been joined by a third, a fair young man with a suggestion of the clerk about him. With his coming, a certain tension had set in. The newcomer was fidgeting with his tie and seemed ill at ease. The girl's beautiful face was turned gravely up toward him, and her companion was scowling furiously. The usual story, Mr. Quinn said very softly as they passed. Yes, said Mr. Satterwhite with a sigh. It's inevitable, I suppose. The snarling of two dogs over a bone. It always has been. It always will be. And yet, one could wish for something different. Beauty, he stopped. Beauty, to Mr. Satterwhite, meant something very wonderful. He found it difficult to speak of it. He looked at Mr. Quinn, who nodded his head gravely in understanding. They went back to their seats for the second act. At the close of the performance, Mr. Satterwhite turned eagerly to his friend. It is a wet night. My car is here. You must allow me to drive you somewhere. The last word was Mr. Satterwhite's delicacy coming into play. To drive you home, would he felt, have savored of curiosity. Mr. Quinn had always been singularly reticent. It was extraordinary how little Mr. Satterwhite knew about him. But perhaps, continued the little man, you have your own car waiting? No, said Mr. Quinn. I have no car waiting. Then? But Mr. Quinn shook his head. You are most kind, he said, but I prefer to go my own way. Besides, he said with a rather curious smile, if anything should happen, it will be for you to act. Good night, and thank you. Once again, we have seen the drama together. He had gone so quickly that Mr. Satterwhite had no time to protest. But he was left with a faint uneasiness stirring in his mind. To what drama did Mr. Quinn refer? Pagliacci or another? Masters, Mr. Satterwhite's chauffeur, was in the habit of waiting in a side street. His master disliked the long delay while the cars drew up in turn before the opera house. Now, as on previous occasions, he walked rapidly round the corner and along the street towards where he knew he should find Masters awaiting him. Just in front of him were a girl and a man, and even as he recognized them, another man joined them. It all broke out in a minute. A man's voice angrily uplifted. Another man's voice in injured protest. And then the scuffle. Blows! Angry breathing. More blows! The form of a policeman appearing majestically from nowhere. And in another minute, Mr. Satterwhite was beside the girl where she shrank back against the wall. Allow me, he said. You must not stay here. He took her by the arm and marshaled her swiftly down the street. Once she looked back. Oughtn't I? Mr. Satterwhite shook his head. It would be very unpleasant for you to be mixed up in it. You would probably be asked to go along to the police station with them. I am sure neither of your friends would wish that. He stopped. This is my car. If you will allow me to do so, I shall have much pleasure in driving you home. The girl looked at him searchingly. The staid respectability of Mr. Satterwhite impressed her favorably. She bent her head. Thank you, she said, and got into the car, the door of which Masters was holding open. In reply to a question from Mr. Satterwhite, she gave an address in Chelsea. And he got in beside her. The girl was upset and not in a mood for talking, and Mr. Satterwhite was too tactful to intrude upon her thoughts. Presently, however, she turned to him and spoke of her own accord. I wish, she said pettishly, people wouldn't be so silly. It is a nuisance, agreed Mr. Satterwhite. His matter-of-fact manner put her at ease, and she went on as though feeling the need of confiding in someone. It wasn't as though, I mean, well, it was like this. Mr. Eatney and I have been friends for a long time, ever since I came to London. He's taken no end of trouble about my voice and got me some very good introductions. And he's been more than kind to me than I can say. He's absolutely music mad. It was very good of him to take me tonight. I'm sure he can't really afford it. And then Mr. Burns came up and spoke to us, quite nicely, I'm sure, And Phil, Mr. Easney, got sulky about it. I don't know why he should. It's a free country, I'm sure. And Mr. Burns is always pleasant and good-tempered. Then, just as we were walking to the tube, he came up and joined us, and he hadn't so much as said two words before Philip flew out at him like a madman, and... Oh, I don't like it. Don't you? Asked Mr. Satterwhite very softly. She blushed, but very little. There was none of the conscious siren about her. A certain measure of pleasurable excitement and being fought for there must be. That was only nature. But Mr. Satterwhite decided that a worried perplexity lay uppermost, and he had the clue to it in another moment when she observed inconsequently, I do hope he hasn't hurt him. Now, which is him? Thought Mr. Satterwhite, smiling to himself in the darkness. He backed his own judgment and said, You hope Mr. Easterny hasn't hurt Mr. Burns? She nodded. Yes, that's what I said. It seems so dreadful. I wish I knew. The car was drawing up. Are you on the telephone? He asked. Yes. If you like, I will find out exactly what has happened and then telephone to you. The girl's face brightened. Oh, that would be so kind of you. Are you sure it's not too much bother? Not in the least. She thanked him again and gave him her telephone number, adding with a touch of shyness, My name is Gillian West. As he was driven through the night, bound on his errand, a curious smile came to Mr. Satherwhite's lips. He thought, So that is all it is. The shape of a face. The curve of a jaw. But he fulfilled his promise. And I will now keep my promise to inform our dear listeners you are listening to WIOX Roxbury. The following Sunday afternoon, Mr. Satterwhite went to Kew Gardens to admire the rhododendrons. Very long ago, incredibly long ago, it seemed to Mr. Satterwhite, he had driven down to Kew Gardens with a certain young lady to see the bluebells. Mr. Satterwhite had arranged very carefully beforehand in his own mind exactly what he was going to say and the precise words he would use in asking the young lady for her hand in marriage. He was just conning them over in his mind and responding to her raptures about the bluebells a little absent-mindedly when the shock came. The young lady stopped exclaiming at the bluebells and suddenly confided in Mr. Satterwhite, as a true friend, her love for another. Mr. Satterwhite put away the little set speech he had prepared and hastily rummaged for sympathy and friendship in the bottom drawer of his mind. Such was Mr. Satterwhite's romance, a rather tepid early Victorian one, but it had left him with a romantic attachment to Kew Gardens, and he would often go there to see the bluebells, seeing as how after she dumped him he had bluebells anyway, or if he had been abroad later than usual, the rhododendrons, and would sigh to himself and feel rather sentimental and really enjoy himself very much in an old-fashioned romantic way. This particular afternoon, he was strolling back past the tea houses when he recognized a couple sitting at one of the small tables on the grass. They were Gillian West and the fair young man, and at that same moment they recognized him. He saw the girl flush and speak eagerly to her companion. In another minute, she was shaking hands with them both. He was shaking hands with them both in his correct, rather prim fashion, and accepted the shy invitation proffered him to have tea with them. "I can't tell you, sir," said Mr. Burns, "how grateful I am to you for looking after Gillian the other night. She told me all about it." "Yes, indeed," said the girl. "It was ever so kind of you." Mr. Satterthwaite felt pleased and interested in the pair. Their naivete and sincerity touched him. Also, it was to him a peep into a world with which he was not well acquainted. These people were of a class unknown to him. In his little dried-up way, Mr. Satterthwaite could be very sympathetic. Very soon he was hearing all about his new friends. He noted that Mr. Burns had become Charlie, and he was not unprepared for the statement that the two were engaged. "As a matter of fact," said Mr. Burns with refreshing candor, "it just happened this afternoon, didn't it, Gil?" Burns was a clerk in a shipping firm. He was making a fair salary, had a little money of his own, and the two proposed to be married quite soon. Mr. Satterthwaite listened and nodded and congratulated. "An ordinary young man," he thought. "A very ordinary young man. Nice, straightforward young chap. Plenty to say for himself. Good opinion of himself without being conceited. Nice looking without being unduly handsome. Nothing remarkable about him. And will never set the Thames on fire. And the girl loves him." Aloud he said, "And Mr. Eastney..." He purposely broke off, but he had said enough to produce an effect for which he was not unprepared. Charlie Burns' face darkened, and Gillian looked troubled. More than troubled, he thought. She looked afraid. "I don't like it," she said in a low voice. Her words were addressed to Mr. Satterthwaite, as though she knew by instinct that he would understand. A feeling incomprehensible to her lover. "You see, he's done a lot for me. He encouraged me to take up singing and helped me with it. But I've known all the time that my voice wasn't really good, not first class. Of course, I've had engagements..." She stopped. "You've had a bit of trouble, too," said Burns. "A girl wants someone to look after her. Jillian's had a lot of unpleasantness, Mr. Satterthwaite. Altogether, she's had a lot of unpleasantness. She's a good looker, as you can see, and, well, that often leads to trouble for a girl." Between them, Mr. Satterthwaite became enlightened as to various happenings which were vaguely classed by Burns under the heading of unpleasantness. The young man who had shot himself, the extraordinary conduct of the bank manager, who was a married man, the violent stranger, who must have been balmy, the wild behavior of the elderly artist, a trail of violence and tragedy that Gillian West had left in her wake, recited in the commonplace terms of Charles Burns. "And it is my opinion," he ended, that this fellow Eastney is a bit cracked. Jillian would have had trouble with him if I hadn't turned up to look after her. His laugh sounded a little fatuous to Mr. Satterwhite, and no responsive smile came to the girl's face. She was looking earnestly at Mr. Satterwhite. "Phil's all right," she said slowly. "He cares for me, I know, and I care for him like a friend, but not anything more. I don't know how he'll take the news about Charlie. I'm so afraid he'll..." She stopped, inarticulate, in face of the dangers she vaguely sensed. "If I can help in any way," said Mr. Satterwhite, "please command me." He fancied Charlie Burns looked vaguely resentful, but Jillian said at once, "Thank you." Mr. Satterwhite left his new friends after having promised to take tea with Jillian on the following Thursday. When Thursday came, Mr. Satterwhite felt a little thrill of pleasurable anticipation. He thought, "I'm old, but not too old to be thrilled by a face." A face? Then he shook his head with a sense of foreboding. Jillian was alone. Charlie Burns was to come in later. She looked much happier, Mr. Satterwhite thought, as though a load had been lifted from her mind. Indeed, she frankly admitted as much. "I dreaded telling Phil about Charlie. It was silly of me. I ought to have known Phil better. He was upset, of course, but no one could have been sweeter." "Really sweet he was. Look what he sent me this morning, a wedding present. Isn't it magnificent?" It was indeed rather magnificent for a young man in Philip Eastney's circumstances. A wireless set of the latest type. "We both love music so much, you see," explained the girl. "Phil said that when I was listening to a concert on this, I should always think of him a little, and I'm sure I shall, because we have been such friends." "You must be proud of your friend," said Mr. Satterwhite gently. "He seems to have taken the blow like a true sportsman." Jillian nodded. He saw the quick tears come into her eyes. "He asked me to do one thing for him. Tonight is the anniversary of the day we first met. He asked me if I would stay at home quietly this evening and listen to the wireless program. Not go out with Charlie anywhere. I said of course I would, and that I was very touched, and that I would think of him with a lot of gratitude and affection." Mr. Satterwhite nodded, but he was puzzled. He was seldom at fault in his delineation of character, and he would have judged Philip Eastney quite incapable of such a sentimental request. The young man must be of a more banal order than he supposed. Jillian evidently thought the idea quite in keeping with a rejected lover's character. Mr. Satterwhite was a little, just a little, disappointed. He was sentimental himself and knew it, but he expected better things of the rest of the world. Besides, sentiment belonged to his age. It had no part to play in the modern world. Interesting. This story was written circa 1930, almost 100 years ago. Looking at the 19th century from the viewpoint of 1930 is the same period of time, give or take 2 years. 4 years, as looking back at the 20th century from 1926. And I think I know quite a bit about how Mr. Satterwhite feels. My century, the 20th, is over. I'm trying to negotiate the current century, but it's not my century. He asked Jillian to sing, and she complied. He told her her voice was charming, but he knew quite well in his own mind that it was distinctly second class. But she sings like a second class nightingale. Any success that could have come to her in the profession she had adopted would have been won by her face, not her voice. He was not particularly anxious to see young Burns again, so presently he rose to go. It was at that moment that his attention was attracted by an ornament on the mantelpiece, which stood out among the other rather grim-crack objects like a jewel on a dust heap. It was a curving beaker of thin green glass, long-stemmed and graceful, and poised on the edge of it was what looked like a gigantic soap bubble. A ball of iridescent glass. Jillian noticed his absorption. That's an extra wedding present from Phil. It's rather pretty, I think. He works in a sort of glass factory. It is a beautiful thing.

all had resulted in some strange and unforeseen happening. It was with the hope of perhaps running against the man of mystery that Mr. Satterthwaite bent his steps toward the Arlecchino restaurant, where once in the days gone by he had met Mr. Quinn, and which Mr. Quinn had said he frequented. Mr. Satterthwaite went from room to room at the Arlecchino, looking hopefully about him, but there was no sign of Mr. Quinn's dark, smiling face. There was, however, somebody else. Sitting at a table alone was Philip Easney. The place was crowded, and Mr. Satterthwaite took his seat opposite the young man. He felt a sudden strange sense of exultation, as though he were caught up and made part of a shimmering pattern of events. He was in this thing, whatever it was. He knew now that Mr. Quinn had meant that evening at the opera. There was a drama going on, and in it was a part, an important part, for Mr. Satterthwaite. He must not fail to take his cue and speak his lines. He sat down opposite Philip Easney with a sense of accomplishing the inevitable. It was easy enough to get into conversation. Easney seemed anxious to talk. Mr. Satterthwaite was, as always, an encouraging and sympathetic listener. They talked of the war, of explosives, of poison gases. Easney had a lot to say about these last, for during the war he had been engaged in their manufacture. Mr. Satterthwaite found him really interesting. There was one gas, Easney said, that had never been tried. One whiff of it was deadly. He warmed to animation as he spoke. Having broken the ice, Mr. Satterthwaite gently turned the conversation to music. Easney's thin face lit up. He spoke with a passion and abandon of the real music lover. They discussed Johann Beam, and the young man was enthusiastic. Both he and Mr. Satterthwaite agreed that nothing on earth could surpass a really fine tenor voice. I prefer a nice cultura soprano, but that's me. Easney, as a boy, had heard Caruso, and he had never forgotten it. "Do you know that he could sing to a wine glass and shatter it?" he demanded. "I always thought that was a fable," said Mr. Satterthwaite, smiling. "No, it's gospel truth, I believe. The thing's quite possible. It's a question of resonance." He went off into technical details. His face was flushed and his eyes shone. The subject seemed to fascinate him, and Mr. Satterthwaite noted that he seemed to have a thorough grasp of what he was talking about. The older man realized that he was talking to an exceptional brain, a brain that might be described as that of a genius, brilliant, erratic, undecided as yet to the true channel to give it outlet, but undoubtedly a genius. And he thought of Charlie Burns and wondered at Gillian West. It was with quite a start that he realized how late it was getting, and he called for his bill. Easney looked slightly apologetic. "I'm ashamed of myself." "Running on so," he said.
But it was a lucky

0: chance sent you along here tonight. I needed someone to talk to this evening. He ended his speech with a curious little laugh. His eyes were blazing with some subdued excitement, yet there was something tragic about him. "It has been quite a pleasure," said Mr. Satterthwaite. "Our conversation has been most interesting and instructive to me." He then made his funny, courteous little bow and passed out of the restaurant. The night was a warm one, and as he walked slowly down the street, a very odd fancy came to him. He had the feeling that he was not alone, that someone was walking by his side. In vain, he told himself that the idea was a delusion. It persisted. Someone was walking beside him down that dark, quiet street. Someone whom he could not see. He wondered what it was that brought the figure of Mr. Quinn so clearly before his mind. He felt exactly as though Mr. Quinn were there walking beside him, and yet he had only to use his eyes to assure himself that it was not so, that he was alone. But the thought of Mr. Quinn persisted, and with it came something else. A need, an urgency of some kind, an oppressive foreboding of calamity. There was something he must do, and do quickly. There was something very wrong, and it lay in his hands to put it right. So strong was the feeling that Mr. Satterthwaite forbore to fight against it. Instead, he shut his eyes and tried to bring that mental image of Mr. Quinn nearer. If he could only have asked Mr. Quinn, but even as the thought flashed through his mind, he knew it was wrong. It was never any use asking Mr. Quinn anything. "The threads are all in your hands." That was the kind of thing Mr. Quinn would say. The threads. Threads of what? He analyzed his own feeling and impressions carefully. The presentiment of danger now. Whom did it threaten? At once a picture rose up before his eyes. The picture of Gillian West sitting alone listening to the wireless. Mr. Satterthwaite flung a penny to a passing newspaper boy and snatched at a paper. He turned at once to the London radio program. The OS Beam was broadcasting tonight, he noted with interest. He was singing Salve Demora from Faust, and afterward a selection of his folk songs, The Shepherd Song, The Fish, The Little Deer, etc. Mr. Satterthwaite crumpled the paper together. The knowledge of what Gillian was listening to seemed to make the picture of her clearer, sitting there alone. An odd request, that of Philip Beasney's. Not like the man, not like him at all. There was no sentimentality in Beasney. He was a man of violent feeling. A dangerous man, perhaps. Again, his thoughts brought up with a jerk. A dangerous man, that meant something. The threads are all in your hands. That meeting with Philip Beasney tonight, rather odd. A lucky chance, Beasney said. Was it chance? Or was it part of that interwoven design of which Mr. Satterthwaite had once or twice been conscious this evening? He cast his mind back. There must be something in Eastney's conversation, some clue there. There must, or else why this strange feeling of urgency? What had he talked about? Singing? War work? Caruso? Caruso! Mr. Satterthwaite's thoughts went off at a tangent. Yoash Beam's voice was very nearly equal to that of Caruso. Jillian would be sitting listening to it now as it rang out true and powerful, echoing round the room, setting glasses ringing. He caught his breath. Glasses ringing. Caruso singing to a wine glass and the wine glass breaking. Yoash Beam singing in the London studio and in a room over a mile away, the crash and tinkle of glass. Not a wine glass, a thin green glass beaker. Me, me, me. A crystal soap bubble falling. A soap bubble that perhaps was not empty. It was at that moment that Mr. Satterwhite, as judged by passers-by, suddenly went mad. Mad, I tell you. He tore open the newspaper once more, took a brief glance at the wireless announcements, and then began to run for his life down the quiet street. At the end of it, he found a crawling taxi, and jumping into it, he yelled an address to the driver and the information that it was life or death to get there quickly. The driver, judging him mentally afflicted but rich, did his utmost. Mr. Satterwhite lay back, his head a jumble of fragmentary thoughts, forgotten bits of science learned at school, phrases used by Eastney that night, resonance, natural periods. If the period of the force coincides with the natural period, there was something about a suspension bridge, soldiers marching over it in the swing of their stride, being the same as the period of the bridge. Eastney had studied the subject. Eastney knew. And Eastney was a genius. At 10:45, Yoash Beam was to broadcast. It was that now. Yes, but the Faust had to come first. It was the shepherd song with a great shout after the refrain that would do what? His mind went whirling round again. Tones, overtones, half tones. He didn't know much about these things, but Eastney knew. Pray heaven he would be in time. The taxi stopped. Mr. Satterwhite flung himself out and raced up the stone stairs to a second floor like a young athlete. The door of the flat was ajar. He pushed it open and the great tenor voice welcomed him. The words of the shepherd song were familiar to him in a less unconventional setting. I'm not going to try to sing the shepherd song. I don't have the voice for it, but shepherd, see thy horse's flowing mane. He was in time then. He burst open the sitting room door. Jillian was sitting there in a tall chair by the fireplace. Bar Yamish's daughter is to wed today to the wedding I must haste away. She must have thought him mad. He clutched at her, crying out something incomprehensible, and half-pulled, half-dragged her out till they stood upon the stairway. To the wedding I must hate away. Yo-ho! A wonderful high note, full-throated, powerful, hit full in the middle, a note any singer might be proud of. And with it, another sound. The faint tinkle of broken glass. A stray cat darted past them and in through the flat door. Jillian made a movement, but Mr. Satterwhite held her back, speaking incoherently. No, no, it's deadly. No smell. Nothing to warn you. A mere whiff and it's all over. No one quite knows how deadly it would be. It's unlike anything that's ever been tried before. He was repeating the things that Philip Easney had told him over the dinner table. Jillian stared at him uncomprehendingly. Philip Easney drew out his watch and looked at it. It was just 11:30. For the last 3/4 of an hour, he had been pacing up and down the embankment. He looked out over the Thames and then turned to look into the face of his dinner companion. "That's odd," he said and laughed. "We seem fated to run into each other tonight." "If you call it fate," said Mr. Satterthwaite. Philip Easney looked at him more attentively, and his own expression changed. "Yes," he said quietly. Mr. Satterthwaite went straight to the point. "I have just come from Miss West's flat." "Yes." The same voice, with the same deadly quiet. "We have taken a dead cat out of it." There was silence. Then Easney said, "Who are you?" Mr. Satterthwaite spoke for some time. He recited the whole history of events. "So you see, I was in time," he ended up. He paused and added gently, "Have you anything to say?" He expected something, some outburst, some wild justification, but nothing came. "No," said Philip Easney quietly, and turned on his heel and walked away. Mr. Satterthwaite looked after him till his figure was swallowed up in the gloom. In spite of himself, he had a strange fellow feeling for Easney, the feeling of an artist for another artist, of a sentimentalist for a real lover, of a plain person's for a genius. At last he roused himself with a start and began to walk in the same direction as Easney. A fog was beginning to come up. Presently he met a policeman who looked at him suspiciously. "Did you hear a kind of splash just now?" asked the policeman. "No," said Mr. Satterthwaite. The policeman was peering out over the water. "Another of those suicides, I expect," he grunted disconsolately. "They will do it." "I suppose," said Mr. Satterthwaite, "that they have their reasons." "Money, mostly," said the policeman. "Sometimes it's a woman," he said as he prepared to move away. "It's not always their fault, but some women can cause a lot of trouble." "Some women," agreed Mr. Satterthwaite softly. When the policeman had gone on, he sat down on a seat with the fog coming up all around him and thought about Helen of Troy and wondered if she were a nice, ordinary woman, blessed or cursed with a wonderful face. And there we have, from the mysterious Mr. Quinn, the face of Helen. And I would argue that in this one, Dame Agatha, using all of the trappings of the modern detective story, nonetheless was giving a sincere meditation on this sort of fatal attraction that certain women, at least in legend, such as Helen of Troy, could have. And there is a mystique about women who are considered particularly beautiful. The cultus that continues to this very day around Marilyn Monroe, for example, comes to mind.
1: Yeah, Yeah, for sure. Okay. I'm just queuing up. So we're on. Okay, so we're gonna. So is it my time to do Jane now?
0: As you wish.
1: Yeah.
0: I could reprise the song for you if you like, but.
1: Oh, that'd be funny, but no.
0: Otherwise, I mean.
1: Don't mind me. I'm just a little. My new medication has me loopy.
0: Jane Seymour, oddly enough, is also the name of Roger Moore's widow. I'm not sure if she's still a going concern or not.
1: So
0: you remember, I think he married her after, was it For Your Eyes Only, the one?
1: I don't know.
0: One of them.
1: So this is the third installment of this little series. We're talking about the wives of Henry VIII. I talked rather passionately about Catherine of Aragon and how she was royally boofed by her husband and her husband's mistress, Anne Boleyn.
0: She had nothing to bitch about. She survived, which is more than several of the others could say.
1: She survived. That poor woman was cast aside for a girl half her age, sent to go live in a castle away from her kid. And I
0: a girl, a girl or woman so young that it makes Henry VIII look like a disciple of Epstein. Let's
1: no,
0: be
1: fair.
0: Real.
1: No, in this case, yeah, with Jane Seymour, she was a bit younger. Now, Anne was about. She was in her late 20s when the king started courting her, but Jane, she's a little bit younger. He's gonna start this descent where, until he gets to his last bride, all of them get younger and younger. And then I think he learned his lesson, and his final bride was in her like mid 40s. So, but this is the third bride. This is about Jane Seymour. So the piece is called Died. The genre is dark romance, historical tragedy, nonfiction biography. Now the trigger warnings are going to be pregnancy, death, and murder. The plot is the story of Queen Jane Seymour, the third queen of Henry VIII. Okay, so King Henry VIII was a monarch of great ambitions and colossal failures, particularly in his personal life, which are so profoundly documented in his own letters, letters from others. The gossip rags of the time get really into detail about this man's love life because holy crap, holy cheating husband Batman. And I find myself drawn to these darker figures.
0: I would hesitate to call it a love life, a sex life,
1: I feel like he was loving it first.
0: Reproductive. I refuse to romanticize a maniac like Henry VIII.
1: Fair enough.
0: Man was a tyrannical monster.
1: Yeah.
0: Don't forget, if it wasn't for him, we wouldn't have had 500 years of bloodshed in my home. Ancestral home, you know, Ireland.
1: Yeah, we share Ireland. Okay, so I'm going to be indulging in another one of my favorite historical fixations, Jane Seymour. Jane was different from the other queens. She was less political and yet somehow more tragic. She arrived in Henry's life like a whisper of hope, only to become a grim reminder of the ruthless quest of his male, the ruthless quest for a male heir. At this point, at the beginning of their relationship, it's like Henry was obsessed with securing a legitimate male heir. after his divorce from his first wife and the beheading of his second one, both failed to give him his heirs.
0: That's why he gave them the heir.
1: Anne's execution was one of the most notorious events in Henry's tumultuous reign, accused of adultery, incest, and treason, charges that have been widely believed to be fabricated, and was executed May 19, 1536. But before her beheading even happened, her marriage was over. The moment he allegedly realized that she wasn't going to give him an heir, he starts fooling around with her ladies-in-waiting and one of her very good friends, you know, Jane Seymour. So when the queen had her nasty, you know, fall and head removal and whatnot, during her fall from grace and swift and brutal, you know, ending, Henry decided to take this time to cultivate what could be called a, you know, bizarre romance. He's trying really hard to have this romantic relationship where he's sending these love tokens. He's sending Jane letters. And once again, Jane is just, you know, like, I'm not going to be your mistress. I need to marry you if this is what you really want. So she kind of took a page from Anne's book and did that. And so Jane was successful. Henry went to her. Anne was dead. Jane married him. And they proceeded to start, you know. But the thing is that when they married, she was already allegedly pregnant. And they were just covering it up with the wedding. But the king told her point blank. He was like, if you don't give me a male heir, you'll never be queen. And the only thing that's going to give you queendom is a living, bouncing baby boy. So, you know, like the dark irony of Jane's story is that her success in giving this heir was also her downfall. Her pregnancy was this like long-awaited beacon of hope for Henry, who had suffered public embarrassment at failing to produce a male heir. The people of England were whispering, oh, Henry VIII is he's incapable of making a male heir and blah, blah, blah. And it was just humiliating for him. It was a point of comedy. And that he found that profoundly embarrassing. So he was desperate socially, economically, everything. He needed this male heir. So when Jane, after a very meticulously monitored pregnancy, she finally gave birth to a beautiful baby boy. That's Henry. I'll get to that. I'm jumping ahead.
0: Edward,
1: pardon me. Edward the Sixth. So, she gives birth, and then in October 1537, that was when Edward was born, and his birth was met with an immense jubilation. Henry was overjoyed, but his happiness was short-lived because Jane got childbed sickness. Basically, she gave birth because the doctors were ucky and did not wash their hands back then. She quickly got infection, and after a rather short illness, her position started to rapidly deteriorate. Henry was beside himself, you know, like threatening doctors, if you don't save my wife, your head's going to roll, blah, blah, blah, blah. But she died. She left behind this legacy of tragic irony. The son she produced, you know, was her ultimate sacrifice to this king that really, did he even really care about her? Because I can't help but feel like this was a story where he just wanted to seduce a younger woman to have the heir. And then, after she died, he was mourning and he, like, had these tapestries made of her and everything, but I don't know, it just seems very disingenuous to me.
0: Well, when you think about it, though, did he do all that out of genuine sentimentality or because he had to? I mean, have you really familiarized yourself with all of the nonsense that transpired from the time that Diana and now King Charles separated through her death and its aftermath. Charles wanted to be with Lady Parker Bowes. He didn't really want the arranged marriage with Diana Spencer, the granddaughter of Sir Winston Churchill, by the way.
1: I knew that.
0: Because he wanted to be with Lady Parker Bowles, who's now Queen Camilla. Unfortunately, Diana, on the other hand, was, again, really too young for all of this.
1: Yeah.
0: She was all starry-eyed and romantic and actually believed that this was the fairy tale royal.
1: Yeah, she looked so happy. She looked just overjoyed in all those wedding photos. She just looked glowing. The poor, tragic little thing. And I'm not saying that sarcastically.
0: Neither am I.
1: No,
0: I think that...
1: sad.
0: The monarchy is actually quite cruel. I don't mean that every monarch or every member of the royal family is, although they're...
1: No, Elizabeth II kind of has a good running for one of the cruelest women I've ever heard of. She's a bit of a
0: monster. Second?
1: Yeah, she's a bit of a monster. Look up what she did to India. Look at, like, what her husband did in India. I'm not going to say it here because it's not radio friendly. Just everyone look it up. It's gnarly. The cover-up alone was catastrophic. I'm thinking about the restrictions that she put on Diana because I've heard stories, but like just dig into it. On October 24th, 1537, that's when Jane Seymour had finally passed away. It was only days after Edward's birth, leaving behind a legacy of what I really do consider to be the most tragic of irony. The son she sacrificed will never know. The son that she sacrificed so much for and worked so hard to get will never know his mother. She was buried beside Henry's second wife, Anne Boleyn, in St. George's Chapel at Windsor Castle, which I think is a final insult in a life filled with them because, oh my gosh, if... I can't tell if that's because if he's insulting Jane or if he's like exalting Anne. I can't tell. But so Henry's grief was as fleeting as his marriages. Jane's memory was soon overshadowed by the demands of the throne and the subsequent marriages. Jane's death marked the end of Henry's quest for a male heir, but you know her brief period of triumph had left a mark.
2: From Delhi to down.
1: Oh.
2: MTC,
1: oopsie.
2: Margaretville Telephone Company.
1: Yeah, we got a little oopsie, a little technical difficulty. One moment. Okay. So, the tragic queen's story is a stark reminder of the personal costs of political ambition. Jane Seymour's life and death underscore the brutal realities of Henry VIII's reign, and her legacy is a poignant reminder of the perils faced by those who found themselves in the orbit of a king driven by relentless ambition. This was the somber tale of Jane Seymour, a queen whose fleeting moment of glory was eclipsed by a life cut tragically short by her own husband's brutal ambitions. Her story, though often overshadowed by her more notorious predecessors, deserves remembrance and respect, a reminder of the cost of the human cost behind royal ambition. So that's the story of Jane Seymour. We have some messages from some listeners. Let me just pull them up really quick. Okay. So, Pork Warrior was saying he was going to wait for a break to bring up the Phillips screwdriver, which, of course, is inferior to the Canadian Robertson screwdriver. And he says, if Chelsea likes the Mr. Quinn stories, I have to add my favorite Stephen King was the Bachman books. I am liking Chelsea even more. Sorry. Yeah. Yeah. So, you are being thoroughly enjoyed by the audience. But yeah, so Jane Seymour. My feelings on her are just, it's just such a bummer that she was willing to sacrifice so much. And I don't know if she had any choice. Because what do you do when the king comes up to you and goes, hey, yeah, you know, what's up? We're going to get married. Do you say, well, no. Especially if he just killed his second wife. You know, there's no way to politely turn down the advances of that kind of person. Even if he wasn't a king. I think the only reason why we don't remember him as a creep is because he was a king. You put his...
0: Who says we don't remember him as a creep? I think most people do.
1: I don't know if most people do. I don't think most people think on this stuff as much as I do. I get really weird about it. I'm just so fascinated by him. I'm fascinated by...
0: How long ago was that TV show, The Tudors? That was the last time... There was a wave of this sort of...
1: Oh, see, here's the thing. I was into this back in 1999, arguing with my freshman year high school history teacher about whether or not Anne Boleyn was a victim or if she was a harlot. And I was on the harlot side, because it takes one to spot one. And I was arguing the point that... Anne was an absolute train wreck for what she did, and she kind of low-key had it coming, what happened to her.
0: Where
1: and...
0: I disagree with you is that I think that you are giving a woman of the nobility in freaking not even really... fully embracing the Renaissance yet, more like late medieval England, to have any meaningful amount of self-agency. And of course not.
1: Well, that's like, so my whole thing is, I can't help but feel like Anne Boleyn was well aware of her lack of agency, and she pulled, so Catherine from Dangerous Liaison has an amazing speech about this. Like the power of women in a society where they have no power. Where do they find their power? Where does it come from? And because you have to take it. You have to, like, when you're a woman in a position of lack of power, you find ways. And I feel like Anne found the fastest way to the king's heart was denial. Because you don't turn down the king of England. And she did. Over and over. There's letters of it where he'd, you know... asked to play with her little duckies, talking about her breasts, and she'd just be like, nah. He'll send little trinkets to her, she'll send them back, nah. And it must have blown his mind. Like, wow, this woman is really brave, or really stupid, one or the other, maybe both. I mean, either way, I'm obviously into it.
0: And even then, she wasn't acting so much by herself as...
1: Oh yeah, her father put her up to it.
0: Thank you.
1: That is known. That is well known. That is well known. I forgot to mention that. So her father, when she joined the court of Henry VIII, he sat her down and said, babes, you gotta like have some ambition for the rest of your family. Talk to the king. Get your cousins in there. Get your sisters in there. You know, get whoever you can to get a job in there. And so before you know it, her brothers, her sisters, her cousins, her auntie, everyone was in the court of Henry VIII. And then when she was executed, unilaterally, the entire family was just like, yeah, no, she kind of had it coming. Yeah, no, it's fine. Don't take away everything. Please, Mr. King, don't take away everything. Because at that point, when he executed Anne, they took Havre Castle, which is the ancestral castle of the Boleyns, and then gave it to wife number 4, which is quite funny. We'll be getting to wife number 4, Anne of Cleves, next week. We are 5 minutes from turning into a pumpkin for the night and turning our station over to the BBC. But for those 5 minutes, we are still in control. And this is still our air. Mwahaha. So, Chels, last 5 minutes, what do you want to talk about? Chelsea just looks like she's just done. She's like, it's like, she's
0: quite,
1: like, it's
0: quite, actually, quite.
1: She has the face right now. You can't see it because it's radio, but if you would laugh. You would all laugh if you could see. She's got this face right now that just says, I just want to go home and have my coffee and go to bed. I'm like, 100. I am absolutely ready to tuck in for the night in my happy little hobbit hole. I'm looking forward to the new American Horror Story. That's what I was going to talk about. So next week is going to also be the first installment of me and Chelsea reviewing the new season of American Horror Story. And we have no idea what's coming because I have not looked at any of the spoilers. Not one. I do not even know what this is about. I think it kind of ties into Coven. But I also saw something with Tate in it from season 1, Murder House. So we'll see if it's going to be one of those mesh seasons where they kind of throw everything into the pot.
0: In the meanwhile, there's only one sane way to end tonight's show.
1: No, what's that?

0: A necessary measure, I trust we all agree.
1: Okay, so we're about to turn into pumpkins. I am Molly Molotov 666. And remember, you can find me on social media everywhere, and I will answer you because I love that stuff.
0: And I'm what's left of Chelsea Goodwin. If you want to get a message through to me, contact Molly.
1: She hates people. I can mildly tolerate them.
0: I do not hate people. They are crunchy and good with ketchup.
1: And you're all out of ketchup. Oh my gosh. No, I am happy to be here as always. Thank you for having me, Chelsea. And this has just been so much fun. All right. It's the witching hour.
0: 9, 8, 7, 6, 5, 4, 3, 2, 1.
2: Hello, welcome to Newsday on the BBC World Service with James Copnall in London and Anne Soy in Nairobi.
3: President Donald Trump welcomed his Chinese counterpart Xi Jinping to the White House in the full glare of the world's TV cameras, with talks on trade, tariffs and artificial intelligence then going on behind closed doors. We'll assess the US's China policy with a former senior director for China and Taiwan affairs at the White House National Security Council.
4: Other than leader-level meetings, I haven't seen this administration articulate what their China policy is.
2: We'll also speak to an American who knows Xi Jinping better than most after he got to know the then junior official more than four decades ago.
3: And we have an interview with one of the most prominent voices in the US Congress on Ukraine about what Kyiv needs to fight off Russian aggression. That's coming up after the latest world news.

0: Mr. Trump acknowledged that the two countries had different systems, but said they were getting on better than ever before. Mr. Xi said in their talks on Thursday the two men had reached understanding on many issues without elaborating. Here's Stephen McDonnell in Beijing.
1: People here and analysts here and even the government here, I don't think really thought there's going to be some massive breakthrough from this. The tariff war detente has been extended. That was a kind of minimum. And now that that's sort of locked in place, well, the rest of it is a sort of steady as she goes show, if you like, for the two leaders to at least appear to be getting on with one another and having some sort of stability with a view to, in the future, sorting out various things.
0: Reporters from CNN and MS Now say they were denied access to the state dinner, despite a judge ruling the organizations be allowed back to the White House. The Trump administration said the ruling did not mean they had free rein to cover every event. The ban on the two outlets as well as Politico was announced last week, but was overturned on constitutional grounds in a temporary judgment early on Thursday. Britain's health service is trialling a new rapid test for brain tumours, which can drastically shorten the time it takes for an accurate diagnosis. The NHS described it as a huge leap forward. Here's Fergus Walsh.
2: This genomic test provides the molecular structure of a brain tumour from a tiny tissue sample in just 2 hours. The result is so rapid, it comes back while patients are still on the operating table and can help surgeons decide how much tumour to safely remove. It should mean patients receive a definitive diagnosis in days rather than weeks and can start follow-up treatment or access clinical trials sooner.
0: The Nepalese Prime Minister has said the catastrophic flooding and mudslides a month ago were not just a local tragedy but a warning to the world. Addressing the UN General Assembly, Belendra Shah said the Himalayas were a part of the planet's life support system and are being destabilized by climate change. He had this suggestion.
3: We propose that we establish Himalaya Climate Resilience Mechanism led by Nepal, India and China. Through this mechanism, let us share satellite data and expertise. Let us monitor dangerous glacial lakes. Let us strengthen joint early warning systems. And when disaster strikes, let us coordinate assistance across borders.
0: World News from the BBC. Another outbreak of violence is being reported on the Pakistani-Afghan border. Pakistani sources in state media say several members of the Afghan Taliban have been killed as they tried to cross the border into Balochistan province and commit an act of aggression. They are said to be ongoing exchanges of fire, but no other details were given. The number of Argentines in poverty has risen this year as Javier Milei's government struggles to contain rising prices, one of his key campaign pledges. Almost one in three is now considered poor. Last year, the poverty rate dropped dramatically after President Milei took drastic action to devalue the currency in an attempt to bring runaway inflation under control. Critics say his liberalization of the economy and the cutting back of social programs has made life harder. Pope Leo starts a four-day tour of France today, the first Vatican State visit to the predominantly Roman Catholic country for almost two decades. Church bells are due to ring out across the nation for 7 minutes when he lands outside Paris. His first stop is the headquarters of the UN's Educational, Scientific and Cultural Organization, UNESCO, as Aline Makbul now explains.
4: The visit of this American pope is a boost for UNESCO after the American president pulled his country out of the agency, a move that'll be formalised at the end of the year and will mean a substantial cut in the agency's budget. The pope will use his visit to focus on what he feels are the many dimensions of the threats posed to humanity by artificial intelligence. After discussing these weighty matters, he's due to deliver a homily at Notre Dame Cathedral before joining young people in a prayer vigil at the Stade de France.
0: BBC World News.
5: Many thanks for those updates. Hello and welcome to Newsday on the BBC World Service. We're live in London with James Copnall and here in Nairobi with me, Ansoy.
6: In the programme today, we'll discuss the relationship between the US and China and meet one of the rare Americans to know President Xi Jinping personally. We'll also speak to a US congressman who has strong views on how his country should support Ukraine against Russian aggression.
5: And as ever, we'd love to hear your thoughts on anything that you hear on the program. You can send us a WhatsApp or a text message on our usual number, which is +44 77 86 20 50 85.
6: And so we begin with the Chinese President Xi Jinping's visit to the United States. On his first full day there, he got down to business with his counterpart Donald Trump, who said they'd held a great meeting in the White House. Speaking from there, President Xi said China and the US have a responsibility to ensure that AI remains under human control. He also called for continued dialogue with the US and his hope that Chinese companies would be treated fairly in America. Well, I've been speaking to Sarah M. Barron. She previously served as US chargé d'affaires to China and as senior director for China and Taiwan affairs at the White House National Security Council. I began by asking her what has stood out about the summit so far.
7: This is the first time that Xi Jinping has been here on a state visit under President Trump. I mean, the biggest thing to me is the pomp and circumstance surrounding the visit. The last time Xi visited the United States was for the APEC summit in November 2023. That was a meeting that very much focused on substance, closed-door discussions. That's not what this visit is. It's all about, you know, military overflights, greeting on tarmac, military band, quite a bit of FaceTime with the two presidents, but actually quite a bit less time behind closed doors for those hard discussions.
6: That's interesting. Why is that, do you think? What sort of signal are they trying to send? Is it simply a concern that there won't be agreement over the substance, or is something else going on?
7: It's a good question. I think part of this reflects President Trump's own preferences, leaning into the personal diplomacy element of this with Xi Jinping. I think part of it is attempting to use the pomp and circumstance and the optics to steady an otherwise really difficult relationship. Both sides are still taking some steps to do what they see as protecting their national security. There's still pretty fierce competition on technology-related issues. You know, the relationship, even though stable, I would say is not running in a particularly positive direction. There's still a lot of tension under the surface.
6: You on the parts have been on the inside will have seen when things go wrong. What should us on the outside look for? What are the kind of signals that might reveal that actually not everything is okay?
7: What I have seen happen in previous iterations is the Chinese side's preference is for really the positive optics, and they're short on substance. The U.S. side has used and leveraged that desire for some progress on the tougher issues, so essentially a trade-off. I'd watch and see if we see that happen this time. Is the U.S. side getting some small steps forward, leveraging the positive optics of this visit? If we don't see that, that to me indicates the relationship's in a tougher spot than we might otherwise believe. You know, look, we've seen a 2-month extension of the trade truce. That's shorter than expected. I would hope to see a little more substantive progress on the AI dialogue and the national security mechanism. If we don't see that, I think that indicates that this is going to be much tougher going in the AI coordination space. I don't say cooperation because I think that is a bridge too far at this point. What I'd look to see is if both sides are taking some steps to reduce the risk.
6: What do you think, then, is the fundamental issue? If there are tensions on trade, on whether they'll work together on AI, is it simply a question of two superpowers, at least as they see themselves, in competition? Is it a question of ideological differences? What's at play here?
7: We're now about a decade into a more contested, competitive relationship between the United States and China. I really marked this change in the relationship during Trump's first term in office. And I think both sides and both capitals have learned to live with more tension in the relationship. So the idea that summits or meetings would produce long lists of deliverables, I don't think that's any longer the measure by which we should look at success or failure in a summit meeting. Instead, I think it's about the messaging that both sides push out after. Look at that, see how both sides are talking about the relationship. If the two sides can learn to put guardrails on that competition and prevent it from veering into conflict, I would take that as a win. But that will mean that they need to talk about the hard issues as well as have the positive photo ops.
6: Did you have colleagues who, put simply, did not want a good relationship with China, that saw Beijing in purely antagonistic terms?
7: There are always differences in any administration, and I think part of this is reflected in which realm those officials work in. Economic, finance, trade, you see the positive sides of the relationship. Even as difficult as the trade conversation is, there are still gains to be seen from trade and investment in both directions. That's a much tougher argument to make for those officials working in the national security, intelligence, or military space. There you see the hard-nosed edge of China's power. So those differences are not new in this administration. I think what is different now, first, is the collapse of almost all contact really into the leader-to-leader level channel. And second, the lack of a clear China policy. Other than leader-level meetings, I'm not sure I can articulate, and I haven't seen this administration articulate, what their China policy is.
6: We have talked quite a bit about what we might see over this summit. What do you think we definitely won't see?
7: I don't think you'll see a substantive change on U.S. policy on Taiwan. I'd watch, though, for the president's offhand comments after for any shifts in perception of how Taiwan is viewed or what the U.S. commitment is. I don't think we'll see a meaningful ask from the United States on Iran or a meaningful Chinese response or commitment to support the president's efforts on Iran. I think those are off the table.
6: Sarah Barron there, former senior director for China and Taiwan Affairs at the White House National Security Council.
5: Now, the gathering of world leaders at the United Nations General Assembly is always an opportunity to highlight the leading issues of the day. And Ukraine's President Volodymyr Zelensky once again used the occasion to highlight his country's suffering at the hands of Russian aggression. His impassioned speech earlier this week came after Russian cruise missiles and jet-powered drones pounded the capital, Kyiv, on several occasions.
6: While he was in New York, Mr. Zelensky also met with several American officials, including our next guest, Democratic Congressman Mike Quigley, who is co-chair of the Congressional Ukraine Caucus. I started by asking him what he took from his meeting with President Zelensky.
8: He seemed to be very upbeat. Obviously, this is a critical time. Russian-Ukraine winter is coming, and this is probably going to be the toughest they've had as Putin continues the deluge on an ongoing basis. I would say the most important thing, I think, coming from President Zelensky in my meeting was very much appreciative for what the U.S. has done in the past, very appreciative of the allies' support he gets, but detailing the exact needs that Ukraine looks at in the coming months going into, again, a very cold winter.
6: And are you able to share a little bit more about what those needs are?
8: I think everyone understands, first and foremost, is air defense. As the aerial assault continues, in a modern warfare has changed the face of war. Ukraine's been able to battle this strongly because of their approach to this, their innovative, extraordinary approach, using drone warfare as well. Launching into the Russian homeland at the same time. The concern for me is the U.S. has not done a military supplemental in 2.5 years, which is just a travesty. This is a moral and strategic imperative for the U.S., and unfortunately, President Trump is failing. President Trump has refused to even declare who he wants to win this war. He has never soundly criticized Putin for this, and

0: Putin to talk?
1: I think it's the Ukrainian leaders putting the best face on this. They have to be very careful not to seem negative or lack appreciation for the United States, at least in a hopeful state that they would do more to help them. For me, the invitation normalizes aggression. It tells leaders across the world that if you want to be aggressive, we won't do anything. If you want to be aggressive, in the end, we will reward you. The peace talks and the deliberations I saw, the United States seemed willing to allow Russia to keep the land it attacked and took instead of punishing them. I mean, to me, victory is Ukraine gets its land back. Putin is held accountable. Ukraine is given security assurances and is helped to rebuild. You know, I see none of that unfolding at this point in time. This is just an embarrassment.
0: We're just a few weeks away from those crucial midterm elections in the US. I know in your part of the country there are plenty of Ukrainian Americans, but how do you convince everyone that pushing for Ukraine is right now when so many Americans are worried about the cost of living?
1: You know, it's an age-old problem. It's why they should care about this for a land far off. I just remind my constituents and Americans everywhere, Franklin Roosevelt's last inaugural address was his best in my mind and the most important for today. He quoted Emerson, reminding us that in this world, to have a friend, you need to be one, and that what happens over there affects us over here. In a world where you need friends, I'm not sure the U.S. has one. If we want people to come to our aid as they did after 9/11, we need to be there for them. So again, I believe this is a strategic and moral imperative. It's a difficult message at time to convince Americans of this, but it was true in 1939 and it's true today.
0: The thoughts of the Democratic Congressman Mike Quigley, the co-chair of the Congressional Ukraine Caucus.
2: You're listening to Newsday from the BBC World Service with James Copnall in London and me and Zoe in Nairobi. A reminder now of the main headlines this hour. Donald Trump has used a White House banquet to heap lavish praise on the visiting Chinese leader, who in turn said that they'd reached common understanding on many issues. CNN and MS Now say that their reporters were barred from covering the event despite a court ruling restoring their access to the White House. And in other news, Britain is trialling a rapid brain tumour test which cuts the diagnosis time to a couple of hours.
0: Now, let's get the sports with Isaac Fannin.
3: Yeah, we're going to start with international football to tell you about. The qualifiers for the Men's Africa Cup of Nations began on Thursday. Ivory Coast beat neighbours Ghana 2-0 to begin Hervé Renard's return in charge with a win. DR Congo won 2-0 against Equatorial Guinea in their first match since their World Cup heroics. Cameroon got a 3-1 win over Comoros, and AFCON co-hosts Uganda held Tunisia to a 1-1 draw away from home. Meanwhile, Arsenal forward Kai Havertz and Sunderland striker Brian Brobby were both forced off with injuries as the Netherlands drew 1-1 with Germany, Liverpool's Cody Gakpo rescuing the Dutch with a stoppage time volley, denying his former manager Jurgen Klopp a winning start to life as Germany boss. Manchester City's Erling Haaland scored twice as Norway edged past Denmark. Elsewhere in the Nations League, Israel's Syed Abu Fahi was sent off for a goal celebration where he appeared to use a corner flag to mimic shooting a gun in his side's 3-1 defeat by Austria. And a little bit later on, we're going to be chatting boxing as Anthony Joshua will fight Tyson Fury in some big fight news.
0: Thanks, Fannin. Thank you.
2: Some business news now, and oil prices have slightly come down today after reaching a one-week high on Thursday. Our business reporter, Gio Mandukwe, joins us now in the London studio. It's been a week of volatility on the oil markets. What's behind this, Gioma?
4: Well, on Thursday, the international benchmark for oil, Brent crude, went up by as much as 5%. It's now slightly down, trading at around $105 a barrel. And this volatility that we're seeing is due to a few factors. As we've been reporting, American and Iranian officials have been in discussions about how to phase out the war and, very importantly, reopen the Strait of Hormuz, which is a key waterway for trade. So over the past several months, trade through the strait has dramatically fallen, which means there's less oil reaching international markets.

0: that is then pushing up prices. So reports of talks between the US and Iran meant that there was a slight fall in oil prices. But now, on Thursday, Saudi Arabia has said that they intercepted six ballistic missiles fired by the Iran-backed group, the Houthis. And obviously, Saudi Arabia, it's a major oil-producing nation. It's been able to transport their oil through its east-west pipeline that runs through the Red Sea to a Red Sea exporting hub. However, these attacks and threats to oil infrastructure in the country by the Houthis has started to revive fears that we could see further disruptions to oil supplies.
1: And briefly, Gioma, how have the markets been reacting to reports of a potential US diesel ban?
0: Well, we're seeing this divergence between internationally traded oil and US traded oil at the moment, which is particularly interesting because it's kind of off the back of these reports that we've been following of the US potentially banning the exports of US diesel for 90 days. And there have been reports of this because the US exports roughly 1.3 million barrels of diesel per day, which is nearly a quarter of what it refines. So if this ban were to go ahead, the thinking is that it would flood the domestic market with diesel, which would help to drive prices down domestically. But analysts are warning that this ban would only solve the problem in the short term for US consumers, but would cause a huge problem for global supplies and the global economy.
1: Ijeoma, many thanks.
2: Let's turn to our main story, the Chinese leader's state visits to the US. President Xi Jinping has said he wants cooperation over AI and continued dialogue between the two rivals. So let's try and find out a little bit more about the man at the centre of President Donald Trump's attention.
1: Well, our next guest is a personal friend of Xi Jinping after he got to know that then young Chinese official was part of an agricultural delegation visiting the rural state of Iowa in 1985. Luca Berone helped organize the delegation's visit and joins us now from Iowa. Welcome to the program. Now, just remind us how you met.
3: Hey, hello, good morning. I met President Xi in 1985, April 1985, as I was working for the state of Iowa and organized visits by a foreign delegation that were having a sister state relationship with the state of Iowa. And in 1983, we signed a sister state agreement with Hebei province in China. And we hosted several delegation, including the 1985 delegation headed by President Xi. So I organized, scheduled, and traveled around with President Xi for 2 weeks from April 28th to about May 14th, taking him around, showing Iowa companies, agriculture, farms, meeting with official and just average Iowa people that were volunteer and were helping and hosting the delegation.
1: And I imagine when you have such a meeting, it never occurs to you that this is potentially a future leader of a global power. What was he like?
3: Yes, of course. You never would imagine that one of the delegation member would become the president of an important country and a world leader. He was very charming, very personable, I would say very intelligent and very curious. So we thoroughly enjoyed, 2 weeks together learning about Iowa agriculture and food processing. Of course, he did not speak English, so all our conversation were through an interpreter that was accompanying the delegation, but still managed to really transcend the language barrier and understand the warmth and the personality that that he had even there. I thoroughly enjoyed the time that we spent together in 1985 and He vividly, stayed with me for many, many years.
1: And have you stayed in touch since then? Because, some people talk about what power can do to people, can change them. Have you noticed any change?
3: Well, yes, I have been in touch with him. We've had a fairly frequent relationship since 2011, since we reconnected, essentially. But some of the characteristics that distinguished him in 1985, I believe, are still present today. He's still very personable, very charming, and still maintaining the same curiosity, and managed to remember many of the details as well from 1985 that struck a chord with him at that time. So surprisingly, because I didn't expect the president of China in 40 years to still remember myself and his visit to Iowa.
1: And what have your impressions been of his visit so far?
3: Well, I think obviously the one thing that has been the highlight, as far as I'm concerned, just because of my involvement as a volunteer to improve and continue, people-to-people exchanges between the United States and China, has been his announcement to invite 100,000 young Americans to travel to China. I think in 2023, when he announced the 50,000 in 5 years, it was to me, an astonishing announcement and plan, a very ambitious plan, which was completed in less than 2.5 years and very successfully. So we have endeavored as volunteers from the state of Iowa to send American students to China, and over 1,000 kids from Iowa have traveled there and have had the opportunity to learn and discover about China, Chinese culture, and make friends that hopefully will pay dividends in the future in the way of friendship and relationship. So the announcement of 100,000 new students traveling to China in the next 5 years, I think it's very amazing. To me, is
1: amazing.
3: The initiative is probably one of the most consequential.
1: Many thanks for
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5: BBC News with Neil Nunes. At a state banquet at the White House in honor of the visiting Chinese president, Donald Trump has called Xi Jinping and his wife outstanding, amazing people. Mr. Xi said that in talks on Thursday, the two leaders had reached common understanding on many issues, but he didn't elaborate. Meanwhile, reporters from CNN and MS Now say they were denied access to the state dinner, despite a judge ruling the organizations be allowed back to the White House. The Trump administration said the ruling did not mean they had free rein to cover every event. Britain is trialing a new rapid test for brain tumors, which can drastically shorten the time it takes for an accurate diagnosis. It could enable surgeons to confirm results while they are still operating on a patient. Nepal's prime minister has said the catastrophic flooding and mudslides a month ago were not just a local tragedy, but a warning to the world. Balendra Shah said the Himalayas were being destabilized by climate change. Another outbreak of violence is being reported on the Pakistani-Afghan border. Pakistani sources say the state media and state media say several members of the Afghan Taliban have been killed as they tried to cross the border into Balochistan province. The number of Argentines in poverty has risen this year as Javier Milei's government struggles to contain rising prices. Almost one in three are now considered poor, an increase of 4%. Pope Leo starts a four-day tour of France today. Church bells are due to ring out across the nation for 7 minutes when he lands outside Paris. The American rapper Macklemore is launching a music tour under the banner Free Palestine, days after being dropped from Ed Sheeran's tour because of pro-Palestinian remarks. BBC World News.
6: Thank you very much indeed for that update. 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
7: In this half hour, we'll look at a deteriorating security situation in northern Ethiopia, hear from a major Sudanese military and political leader, and we have a story about migration too. And Isaac Fennin, our sports presenter, will bring us some big news from the boxing world.
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7: We start now with Ethiopia and the fear that civil war is returning to the country less than 4 years after a peace deal ended a devastating two-year war. In its first statement since fighting broke out on Wednesday, Ethiopia's army says that it has repelled attacks from Tigrayan forces and their allies in the north of the country. The army said hostilities began in an area of Amhara region close to the border with Tigray, adding that its soldiers had inflicted heavy casualties and seized weapons. The local residents have been speaking to the BBC Tigrinya service.
8: They were shelling with heavy artillery. We kept hearing heavy thuds. Yesterday there was a drone strike, and today fierce fighting broke out from all directions around the Tokolosh, Koram, and Sokota areas. They started firing at 12:30. Right now, there is no single vehicle moving, and public transport has completely shut down.
9: I've heard a report that forces from the Tigray are fighting along the Afar region. I personally know what war is really like. It weighed heavily on me. War is war, and war claims human lives, especially right now in Tigray. Young people are not joining into this conflict by choice, but they are forcibly recruited. At the same time, The harm the federal government is committing on this generation is a devastating blow to Tigray as a whole. Tigrayan youth are being targeted from every angle. Just when Tigray desperately needs time to heal, dragging it back into war is heartbreaking.
7: Well, Duke Burbridge is an American board member of the Health Professional Network for Tigray, which helps get specialist doctors into remote communities. He traveled to Tigray to assess the impact of the drought and check on health projects and joins us now from the regional capital of Mekele. Welcome to the program. Just tell us about the atmosphere in Mekele right now.
10: Well, right now there's a lot of tension. Last night, telecommunications got knocked out. And we're still connecting through one of the carriers, but the other one that most people use is gone. A lot of people are very concerned about what's happening, but we're still a little ways back from the fighting. So I think that people are happy for that.
7: Well, we spoke to a resident there yesterday, and he talked about how financial and transport links have suddenly been cut. How are things looking? What are people telling you there?
10: Yeah, I mean, that's been the main fear, is that this is a very cash poor society. There's not a lot of paper currency around because currency has been cut off from the ATMs for about 8 months or so. People aren't getting from the federal government. So everybody does transactions over the phone through bank apps. And with the telecommunications down, this is the first morning, I think, that there hasn't been the ability to do that for most people. And that's going to be, I think, devastating just for everybody here. Everybody who needs to purchase anything is going to find that to be very difficult right now.
7: Just give us a sense of the challenges people have been going through, because you have traveled to Tigray to assess drought conditions and the pressure it's putting on communities. And now this.
10: Yeah, it's very bad right now. Crops aren't growing. They didn't get the rain that they were looking for. Even livestock is very skinny. They're having a hard time even finding grass to graze on. So people are in a real bad condition in Tigray. Also in, I believe, Amhara and Afar, they're also feeling the impact of this drought. So wherever there's fighting, even all of the places that you see that there's fighting, there's also a great deal of urgency around getting food out to them, getting nutritional support to them, because just things aren't growing right now. So they're having a very hard time with that.
7: Organizations like yours are on the ground trying to support people, but just talk us through some of the challenges that you're facing accessing some of these places that you say there's been fighting. How has it been for you?
10: Well, there's been challenges for the past year when it comes to fuel, because the fuel from the federal level has not been getting out to Tigray. Everything's been black market as far as fuel goes. So if now there's maybe half of that or three quarters of that is taken away, I'm afraid that fuel prices might rise to 1,000 birr per gallon or per liter. There's already been about a 25% increase, and people don't want to drive long distances anymore because they're afraid of getting either. I don't know. I haven't heard from anybody getting stopped by the fighting, but people are very afraid of the drone strikes. There was a drone strike in the Northwest Zone that hit an aid convoy that, really shook the humanitarian community. We're very nervous about having people travel right now outside of the big cities.
7: Duke Burbridge, many thanks for giving us that update from Mekele in Tigray.
6: Sudan's military-led government has rejected the United States' claim that their administration is not legitimate. The dispute comes after Sudan's military leader, General Abdel Fattah al-Burhan, was reportedly denied a visa to the US, preventing him from addressing the United Nations General Assembly in person. Washington has reportedly linked the visa issue to a proposed 90-day ceasefire as part of wider diplomatic efforts to end a war between the Sudanese army and the Rapid Support Forces, a paramilitary group that has devastated Sudan for more than 3 years. The BBC's Wahiga Mwara has been speaking to Mini Manawi, governor of the Darfur region in Sudan and an ally of Sudan's army chief, General Bahan. He started by seeking his response to the US move to deny General Bahan's visa.
11: It is a really negative sign that we got from the USA because he is the only guy or the only person that represented the people of Sudan right now. And that is why this is not acceptable.
12: Okay, one of the things they said is that they want to bring the warring sides to the table and they're willing to use all measures to do so. You're saying that won't work?
11: Actually, not like that. They offered the some points of the truce, so-called humanitarian truce. And the truce of the humanitarian, nobody is rejecting from the Sudan, and the Sudan government is not refusing. But only things that we ask it is guarantees. Because the fighters of the RSF, those militias, they are more than 60%, they are foreigners. They are inside our countries. And also all of them, they occupied the villages and the cities and the people and the civilian areas and distracted totally. And that's why we say they have to leave the civilian areas without, you know, any condition. But nobody asked or nobody rejected the matter of the truce or the humanitarian cessation of hostility. We are the person and the people who exactly benefiting from that one. But in same time, we should not buy our own sovereignty. We should not accept any violation from the outside countries like the United Arab Emirates is doing in everywhere, killing our people and so on.
12: Governor, I mean, let me get clarity on this. If it's about the humanitarian truce, was it not a simple matter for the Khartoum administration to say we will abide by, comply with a humanitarian truce if that is what the U.S. was asking?
11: One of the contradiction things that I would like to mention here, Khartoum government allows and call everywhere and open the air, open the, you know, the borders, opening everywhere. And all the humanitarian organizations in Sudan, they are working freely, even in the areas of the control of the RSF. So it's no need to declare by now the humanitarian truce, but it need to declare how to protect the civilian and how to give the chance and create a conducive environment in order to people return back to in their home. When you depopulated the area, and therefore, for example, right now, more than 85% they are outside, either refugees or IDPs in the different regions of the Sudan. So with whom we want to benefit, that's the truth. This is the question that we are asking.
12: Okay, I mean, as we wrap up this interview, we know that there are some in Sudan who are calling for a transition to civilian rule with Burhan as president. What do you make of that? And what has this visa withdrawal meant for Burhan's positioning?
11: No, it is premature to say who will rule the democratic time, democracy time. This is not the time that we choose the person.
6: Mini Manawi there, governor of the Darfur region in Sudan, as appointed by Sudan's army, talking about his support for the chief of the army, General Abdel Fattah al-Burhan. And, you know, I was BBC's Sudan correspondent for quite a while. And I think one of the key issues here is that the US and others feel that neither the army nor the RSF, the two major warring parties, have any democratic legitimacy. They sort of came to power in a coup and then fell out and have been fighting each other. And so the US in particular is very strong right now on saying that they don't really recognise the Sudanese government because they say it doesn't come out of elections. But interestingly, I don't know what you feel, having covered it a lot, but I do feel there's a sort of shift in mentality in a lot of people in Sudan who had pushed for civilian government in the past, but certainly those in army-controlled areas seem now much more in favour of the army, very hostile towards the RSF, and that sort of public discourse has changed quite a lot.
7: Yeah, we have seen in Khartoum after the army retook it, you know, some sort of normalcy has been returned. Schools have reopened as well. And there have been efforts in the past to try and get a civilian government. It hasn't really gone far.
6: No, so there was the sort of popular civilian uprising that got rid of Omar al-Bashir a few years ago. And then there was a technocratic civilian government, though with a sort of military presence above it. But it never really managed to bring development. It was always hampered too by the military playing its role as well. And so that for now, at least, the sort of democratic aspirations of millions of Sudanese civilians haven't really been fulfilled.
7: Indeed, a story that we'll keep reporting on here on the programme and across other platforms on the BBC. You're listening to Newsday from the BBC World Service with James Copnall in London and me, Anne Soy, in Nairobi. A reminder now of the main headlines this hour. Donald Trump has used a White House banquet to heap lavish praise on the visiting Chinese leader, who in turn said that they'd reached common understanding on many issues. CNN and Miss Now say their reporters were barred from covering the event despite a court ruling restoring their access to the White House. In other news, Britain is trialling a rapid brain tumour test which cuts the diagnosis time to just a couple of hours. And it's quarter to the hour, time now for some sports news. Isaac Fennin joins us in the London studio.
13: Yeah, on Thursday, Anne, it was announced that former heavyweight boxing champions Anthony Joshua and Tyson Fury would face off in a bout in Cardiff on the 11th of December. Now, this is a fight that has been long in the making, maybe 10 years. And I spoke to the BBC's boxing reporter, Adedoyin, and I asked him why it had taken so long to finally get this fight in the ring.
14: It's been about 10, 12 years. Back in 2016, they almost signed to face each other only for negotiations to break down with claims and counterclaims from both sides as to why the fight didn't happen then. Back in 2020, there was another opportunity for the fight to happen. They signed a two-fight deal. Then Deontay Wilder took out arbitration against Tyson Fury and forced him to have a trilogy bout with him. They actually had a contract in place since earlier this year, but the sticking point has been the venue. New York's Madison Square Garden, Wembley Stadium in London were the front runners. It's no secret that Tyson Fury's team and the power brokers behind the fight wanted it to happen in the United States to hit that American market. But Anthony Joshua wanted it to happen here in the UK. He's always maintained that he signed a contract with Tyson Fury to have the bout in UK, and that's what he wanted. So he got his wish as a compromise. The fight is going to happen at Cardiff's Principality Stadium in the early hours of the morning to hit that East Coast market. They haven't confirmed the exact time, but they're saying potentially the ring walk could be around about 1 o'clock, 2 o'clock in the morning. So it's been a long time coming, Isaac. But yeah, they're here. The fight's finally going to happen.
13: Because it has been so long in the making, do you think it still has the same draw as it would have done, you know, if the fight had taken place when many people think both of these fighters were in their prime?
14: I think had it happened, say, 5-10 years ago, it would have been a bigger global event, particularly if they had titles on the line. You know, both of them are two-time heavyweight champion of the world. And when they negotiated or started negotiating back in 2016 to face each other, they held versions of the world title. So had this been a unification bout, it'd have been a huge fight globally, or if all the belts were on the line for an undisputed title. Nonetheless, it's still a big event because you're talking about two of the best fighters in the heavyweight division of this era, two big personalities. Hence why Turki Alasheikh, the power broker behind boxing in Saudi Arabia, was trying to hit this American market. For us here in Britain, it's a big event because these two have danced around each other for so long. The question's always been asked, who really is the better fighter? And they finally get the opportunity to answer that question in December. No belts on the line. But there's bragging rights, there's pride, and I think that adds that extra element to all this.
13: Both of these fighters have a pretty checkered recent past in terms of the results that they've had. Fury's lost twice to Oleksandr Usyk, which is obviously no disgrace. And Anthony Joshua, he of course has lost to Dubois as well. But he of course has had some personal issues away from the boxing ring. Do you think that the winner or the loser of this fight, I should say, potentially could be the last time we see them in a boxing ring?
14: Yeah, it's a good question, really, because both men are closer to 40 than they are to 30. They're closer to the end of their careers than they are to the start. And they've achieved everything in the sport. They've been champions. They've made loads of money. They've fought in some of the biggest arenas in the world. So they don't need to keep going. You raise a good point with Anthony Joshua. There's a lot going on in his private life. It's less than a year since that tragic accident in Nigeria, which cost the lives of two of his close friends. And he's still dealing with that. When I interviewed him in Saudi Arabia ahead of his last fight, he said, you know, he's still dealing with that on a daily basis. And he has to stop himself thinking about it. The phrase he used to me is, otherwise I start to spiral. With Tyson Fury, he has taken a break from boxing on a number of occasions, only to come back. And he's made no secret of the fact that the routine of boxing helps as far as his mental health is concerned. He said that, you know, he needs that structure in his life that boxing gives him. So it's a tricky situation for them both. If it's a really one-sided fight and it ends inside one, two or three rounds, it'd be difficult to make a case for either man to continue, because if you can't beat your domestic rival, what chance have you got of winning a version of the world title? But the reality is the sport is littered with many great fighters who go on well beyond their sell-by dates. You think about the likes of Sugar Ray Leonard, Oscar De La Hoya, the greatest heavyweight of all time, Muhammad Ali. He went on for way too long. I think fighters are the first ones to know when their time is up, but they're the last ones to accept it. And as long as the mirror tells you you can do it, you're always going to get back in the ring and give it one more go. What you hope, as far as this fight is concerned, is that it's a competitive fight. You know, the two men are in a state of decline, and you hope that they decline at the same rate. Some people question whether it'll be a good fight or not. I'll leave you with this. Muhammad Ali and Joe Frazier had three fights. The best fight was the last fight, the Thriller in Manila, and both men were way past their peaks at the time. So there's no reason why this can't be a good contest, provided they're at the same stage in their career.
15: Yeah, that is Adair Dodoyin talking about the big news. Anthony Joshua will take on Tyson Fury in the boxing ring for the first time in their careers.
7: Did he say they'll be fighting at 1 a.m. Cardiff time?
15: Yes, that is...
7: Who'll be up at 1 a.m?
15: Well, that is actually a very, very good point, Anne, because obviously a lot of British fans will be excited for this fight. It's not the first time a fight has gone on that late. A British boxer, Joe Calzaghe, had a fight at that time, and they do it so that the American audience, it can catch it in prime time. So it'll be difficult for the fighters to last that long, because they've got to stay up all night. But I'm sure once it gets to fight time, they'll be able to figure it out.
7: Wow.
15: Let me give you some other sports news as well. We've obviously got international football going on at the moment. The qualifiers for the Men's Africa Cup of Nations began on Thursday. Ivory Coast beating neighbours Ghana 2-0 to begin Hervé Renard's return in charge with a win. DR Congo beat Equatorial Guinea 2-0 in their first match since the World Cup heroics. Cameroon got a 3-1 win over Comoros, and AFCON co-host Uganda held Tunisia to a 1-1 draw.
7: Many thanks, Isaac.
6: This is Newsday on the BBC World Service, live from Nairobi and London. Now, over the past decade, more young Africans have been considering leaving their home countries. According to the 2026 Afrobarometer report, 45% of young Africans say they've considered emigrating, a 40% increase from a decade ago. But of course, for some young Africans, the journey doesn't end abroad. They leave, build lives elsewhere, and then decide to come home.
7: In Nigeria, there's even a name for it, Japada. So what is it like to leave Africa, then make the decision to return? Focus on Africa's podcast host Nketi Ogbona has been chatting with Oluwaseyi Makinde, who moved from Nigeria to Canada as a teenager and eventually returned as an adult. Nketi began by asking her what life was like in Canada.
16: I mean, I spent most of my adult life there, so normal life, you know, essentially. I live a comfortable life. I worked in marketing, I worked in tech. So I would say I lived quite a normal life, a nice, okay life, which is interesting because when people, I refer to my social media comments all the time because it's very entertaining. Mm. So a lot of people say, oh yes, Japada, because you're tired of shifts or you're doing a lot of shifts.
17: That stems from
16: suffering.
17: Like the number of, you know, hours that people get to work.
16: Exactly. So people assume, and I did a video about this, people assume that people that Japada and are living abroad are doing like menial jobs or are doing caregiving, or just, you know, these
17: jobs to get by, basically.
16: Jobs to get by. And that's not the case for a lot of people. And that's not the case for people that Japada. I was living a very comfortable life, and I still moved back.
17: How did you now decide to come back?
16: I truly believe everywhere has its pros and cons. From when I first moved back to Nigeria, I think in a week, maybe we would have power for like one hour a day. If that. So it was extremely frustrating, but at the time I had made up my mind, I'm coming, I'm staying. So when you look at it, right, I've lived in different countries. In every country I've lived in, I've cried for one reason or the other.
17: Made you cry?
16: There are different things that can frustrate you in different parts
17: Examples.
16: Of the world. I don't want to take it too deep, but you can experience racism.
17: Okay.
16: You can experience winter depression. Mm-hmm. You know, I lived in Canada for years. When the sun starts setting at 5 o'clock, my mental health will start getting shaky.
17: There's also this perception about those who have gone to the West and are not as successful either as they had thought or the expectations from those back home.
16: Yeah. There are so many people that are confined by the thoughts of what will people say? How will I come back? It's shameful. I'm coming back empty-handed. There are people that are experiencing that currently. There are people that go abroad and their families think they are balling and they are using black tax to kill them. So those people are having a hard time. And they're not able to tell their families that it's not paradise. Yeah. You know, there are people that have gone and come back and they're starting from zero because they sold everything. They thought when they leave, you know, everything will be perfect. And then they come back and they're starting from zero because the house they sold now, they have come back. They can't afford to buy a house again. Mm. So it depends. Every country has its pros and cons. That's the way I see it. And for Nigeria, it can be a lot. But for someone like me, I'm willing to deal with the cons. I'm okay to deal with the cons. And I feel like I'm equipped to deal with the cons of Nigeria versus the cons of other parts of the world. And that's just me.
17: Right. But you left as a teenager and then came back as an adult.
16: Yes.
17: Would you then say that, I mean, at 16, I'm not sure you had experience.
16: I didn't have a choice, really.
17: Yeah, exactly. It was mom and dad saying, pack your bags, this is what you're going to do. But now you've come back as an adult.
16: Yes.
17: Would you then say that if you were here as an adult, would you have made this move?
16: There's a huge possibility that, you know, the grass is always greener on the other side. So if I was in Nigeria and I was living here, I hadn't lived abroad, I would probably think abroad is heaven. Mm. I would think the grass is greener. I would want to go. Everything about Nigeria would frustrate me. That's the honest truth. So I think that actually plays a part in it. I feel and a lot of people harass me on social media about this, about the fact that I have options and I have a choice. I think that's a privilege that plays into it. So for me, I'm able to, because of this privilege that I'm aware that I have, I'm able to look at some of these cons and I can work my way around it. So my experience in Nigeria is a little bit softer than that of other people, which is why it makes my Japada experience very enjoyable. And it can be very triggering for a lot of people because their own experience is on the extreme. So I think that plays a huge part.
17: Okay.
16: That plays a huge part.
17: Okay, I just want to read a quick stat that we have here. Now, the latest Afrobarometer findings suggest that more than half of Africans aged between 18 and 35, basically the people we have in this room, right now have considered emigrating. Now, when you hear these numbers, do they reflect what your friends are talking about? Do they reflect what you in your circle? You know, how are people feeling about wanting to japa, as we say, Shay?
16: So for me, it's a mixed bag. I find the people that want to japa are people that have never lived abroad before. That's what I tend to find. For the people who have, or people that maybe lived abroad a long time ago, so not in recent times. I also have friends that are abroad and they're already there. They don't want to come back. I have, you know, even family members as well. So it's a bit of a mixed bag. For me personally, it's a bit of a mixed bag.
7: A mixed bag there, talking all about Japada, Africans migrating and then returning back to the continent. Oluwaseyi Makinde there in conversation with Focus on Africa's podcast host Nkechi Obona. And, you know, the African diaspora abroad plays a big role even whilst they're there, James, with remittances.
6: Lots of money coming back. Is that a big factor in Kenyan life?
7: Oh, yes, a big one indeed, and something that families recognize, even the government recognizes those remittances and the impact they have. This is Newsday from the BBC World Service. There's plenty more to come, so stay with us if you can.
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7: Hello, welcome to Newsday on the BBC World Service with James Copnall in London and Anne Soy in Nairobi.
6: Coming up, we discuss the Chinese president's state visit to the US with our correspondent. President Trump says they've made tremendous strides on issues facing the two countries as President Xi Jinping calls for a new approach to their relationship.
7: And we hear from a US congressman about why he wants to help, they want to help Ukraine.
21: In this world, to have a friend, you need to be one. If we want people to come to our aid as they did after 9/11, we need to be there for them.
6: And we're going to look at trials for what appears to be a promising new test for brain tumours that can slash the time it takes to get an accurate diagnosis from weeks to just 2 hours. That's coming up after this bulletin of the latest world news.
5: BBC News with Neil Nunes. President Trump has hosted the Chinese leader Xi Jinping and his wife for a state banquet at the White House, acknowledging that the two countries had different systems, but saying they were getting on better than ever before. Mr. Xi said they had reached an understanding on many issues. Speaking to the dinner guests through an interpreter, President Xi touched upon the contentious issue of AI.
22: Both China and the United States are leading nations in artificial intelligence. We have both the capability and responsibility to develop and manage AI for good and ensure that the development of AI is always under human control and serves the well-being of the people.
5: So far, the summit hasn't produced any significant accord, such as a plan to protect against the potential dangers of AI. Our correspondent in Beijing, Stephen McDonald, says the lack of any visible progress on AI regulation will come as a disappointment.
23: There was an expectation that something could be achieved in terms of momentum from the two leaders on regulating AI. Now, we haven't had any readout from the earlier meetings between Donald Trump and Xi Jinping, which would indicate that they've done anything at all on AI. So we're still waiting to see if there has been at least some mechanism put in place for at least ongoing discussion. If there's nothing on that at all, I think there'll be a lot of disappointment on the Chinese side.
5: Reporters from CNN and MS Now say they were denied access to the state dinner despite a judge ruling the organizations be allowed back to the White House. The Trump administration said the ruling did not mean they had free rein to cover every event. The ban on the two outlets as well as Politico was announced last week but was overturned on constitutional grounds. Britain's health service is trialling a new rapid test for brain tumours, which can drastically shorten the time it takes for an accurate diagnosis. The NHS described it as a huge leap forwards. Fergus Walsh has more.
24: This genomic test provides the molecular structure of a brain tumour from a tiny tissue sample in just 2 hours. The result is so rapid, it comes back while patients are still on the operating table and can help surgeons decide how much tumour to safely remove. It should mean patients receive a definitive diagnosis in days rather than weeks and can start follow-up treatment or access clinical trials sooner.
5: World News from the BBC. The Nepalese Prime Minister has said the catastrophic flooding and mudslides a month ago were not just a local tragedy, but a warning to the world. Addressing the UN General Assembly in New York, Balendra Shah proposed what he called a Himalayan climate resilience mechanism led by Nepal, India and China to strengthen early warning systems. He said the Himalayas were being destabilized by climate change.
0: Climate justice cannot remain a beautiful phrase in the United Nations document. People of our country be allowed to build their future instead of constantly rebuilding their past. Excellencies, the Hindu Kush Himalay is home to nearly 2 billion people. These mountains provide water, ecosystem, agriculture, and livelihood to population far beyond Nepal. The Himalayas are not peripheral to the planet. They are part of planet's life support system.
5: Another outbreak of violence is being reported on the Pakistani-Afghan border. Pakistani sources and state media say several members of the Afghan Taliban have been killed as they try to cross the border into Balochistan province and commit an act of aggression. There are said to be ongoing exchanges of fire. The number of Argentines in poverty has risen this year as Javier Milei's government struggles to contain rising prices, one of his key campaign pledges. Almost one in three is now considered poor, an increase of 4%. Pope Leo starts a four-day tour of France today, the first Vatican State visit to predominantly Roman Catholic country for almost two decades. Church bells are due to ring out across the nation for 7 minutes when he lands outside Paris. His first stop is to the headquarters of the UN's Educational, Scientific and Cultural Organization, UNESCO. BBC News.
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7: Coming up, we discuss the state visit by the Chinese president to the U.S. We also speak to a U.S. congressman on the war in Ukraine, and our medical editor will bring us the story of a potential breakthrough in brain tumor diagnosis.
6: We love your thoughts on anything you hear on Newsday. Our number, which works for WhatsApp and text messages, is +44 77 86 20 50 85.
7: We begin with the Chinese President Xi Jinping's visit to the United States. On his first full day there, he got down to business with his counterpart Donald Trump, who said they had held a great meeting in the White House. Speaking to reporters, President Xi said China and the US have a responsibility to ensure that AI remains under human control. He also called for continued dialogue with the US and hoped that Chinese companies would be treated fairly. The BBC's Brent de Busman Jr. has been reporting from the White House all day, and I spoke to him a short while ago. I began by asking him about President Xi, who says that their countries have a responsibility to ensure that artificial intelligence remains under human control.
1: Well, that was something that both sides were expected to bring up during this meeting. It's particularly interesting to many observers here in Washington because President Trump has really fought very hard domestically against any sort of guardrails regarding artificial intelligence. And his reason has always been that he thinks that would put the U.S. at a disadvantage economically against China. So we don't actually know if any firm agreements have so far come of the diplomacy throughout the course of the day, but that was long something that the two men were expected to discuss. And notably at the state dinner that happened this evening, there were many representatives of technology companies invested in artificial intelligence, such as OpenAI, that were there as well. So it was certainly going to be a topic of the state dinner conversation as well.
7: So not much detail about what was actually agreed, but some positive sounds from President Trump, who said that they have made tremendous strides on issues facing our two countries.
1: He did. As you said, we so far have very little clarity on whether any agreements or actual accords of any kind are going to come to this visit. But both sides really went out of their way in public remarks to kind of praise the state of the U.S.-China relationship and vow to work together in the future rather than be geopolitical rivals. At the state dinner, President Xi in particular said that he was very pleased with what he termed strategic stability with the United States, and both sides clearly see a more antagonistic relationship as being something that could be potentially damaging to both countries.
7: Do you think that comes as a surprise to people? Because officially, China is considered a strategic competitor and even by some a national security threat to the United States.
1: I think it will come as a surprise to some people, although President Trump has been for a very long time praising his personal relationship with President Xi. At the same time, the two are at odds on a number of security issues. Iran, for example, China remains one of Iran's closest allies and a key economic lifeline, something that President Trump would clearly like to see finished. Of course, China still has designs on Taiwan, and President Trump has been, as other presidents have been, very ambiguous about whether the U.S. would support Taiwan in that regard. But overall, it's been very cordial, and I think the challenge for President Trump is that he and other members of the Republican Party have long characterized China as something of a threat. President Trump not long ago even accused China of having interfered in U.S. elections. And that's a message that many people within his MAGA base really have a very dim view of that relationship with China. So it'd be interesting to see how he explains that to his base here domestically.
7: So cordial conversations there coming through, and also quite an interesting level of pageantry on display by the White House.
1: It was. It's been very unusual on both days so far. Yesterday, I was at the arrival of President Xi at Joint Base Andrews, a military facility outside Washington. And aside from one instance in which President Obama greeted a pope, the last time a U.S. president went to greet a foreign leader at the airport was in 1962. It was John F. Kennedy and British Prime Minister Harold Macmillan. And today there was a full display of troops at the White House, which is very, very unusual. The only time I remember in recent memory that's taken place was when the king was here not long ago, and there was flyovers. It really went above and beyond what a normal visit from a foreign leader would entail. It was much more involved and really quite showy. And President Trump clearly, he was very impressed with what he saw in Beijing in May, and he wanted to kind of return that grand gesture.
7: And I imagine that means then that for journalists like you, it must have been rather chaotic.
1: It was very chaotic. And the meeting also, of course, comes at a very difficult time for relations between the U.S. media and the White House. In a typical state visit, there would have been members of one of the five major U.S. networks, but they've all collectively decided to not cover the event live and broadcast it to the rest of American media, essentially because of President Trump's efforts last week to ban CNN and Politico and MS Now. CNN was back in the event today, but they say they were barred from entering some of the events to see what was happening. So clearly, there's a very antagonistic relationship between the media and the White House, and I think that kind of cast a shadow over this visit. President Trump posted earlier that he was very upset that many of the U.S. networks didn't really cover this event live and show that sort of pageantry that we saw earlier.
7: Bernd de Busman Jr. there speaking to me a little earlier.
6: So one of the high points of the visit, as announced by the Americans, has been President Trump hosting his Chinese counterpart and his wife for a state banquet at the White House. And the pictures coming out show, for example, plenty of leading tech executives there. So our business reporter, Ijeoma Ndukwe, has more on this. Was it expected to see so many of these big American tech giants there?
2: Well, it's certainly characteristic of President Trump. But let's just take a look at some of those people who attended. We're talking Jeff Bezos from Amazon, Tim Cook from Apple, Elon Musk, of course, Meta's Mark Zuckerberg, and Jensen Huang, who, of course, runs the major AI chip-making firm NVIDIA. And the list goes on and on. So basically, the who's who of tech descended on the White House last night for this banquet. And it's in stark contrast to President Trump's visit to China in May, because do you know who was sitting at the leaders' table during the banquet in Beijing?
6: No, tell me.
2: Well, guess what? Mainly government officials from the Chinese side. It was notable that Dario Amodei, the leader of Anthropic, wasn't in attendance because Anthropic, of course, is one of the biggest and most valuable AI firms in the world. But it's perhaps unsurprising, considering Mr. Amodei has warned about the potential dangers of leaving AI unregulated. He's also talked around the issues around AI safety. And he's also, you know, pointed the finger at China and saying that the US is in danger if China leads the AI race, which is something China has actually hit back at. So we also know that Donald Trump wants to adopt a hands-off approach to regulating the development of AI. So he's played down some of those warnings that we've been seeing come out over recent weeks that AI could threaten humanity. But on the other side, President Xi Jinping has actually urged for global regulation and cooperation. And when the leader arrived in Washington, he actually made quite pointed remarks about the importance of control over the technology remaining firmly in human hands. So there's a divergence there of opinion, which is leading to lots of questions about what might be agreed between these two men.
3: Yeah, and of course, AI is not the only big issue. Potentially a trade deal. What could we expect from that?
2: Still no announcements on a trade deal. On Thursday, there was this announcement that they would extend their trade truce with China for two more months. But still, we're yet to see what this deal would involve.
3: Gemma, thank you very much indeed. And we've been talking over the last couple of days a lot about the sort of the pageantry associated with President Xi Jinping's welcome from his American home.

0: Changes of gifts as well. President Trump has given Xi Jinping a statue of a bald hawk, I believe.
1: Perhaps an eagle.
0: I beg your pardon.
1: Yeah, and China handed over, it seems, a couple of pandas. Panda diplomacy, they call it.
0: Now, the gathering of world leaders at the United Nations General Assembly is always an opportunity to highlight the leading issues of the day. And Ukraine's President Volodymyr Zelensky once again used the occasion to highlight his country's suffering at the hands of the Russian aggression. His impassioned speech earlier this week came after Russia's cruise missile head and jet-powered drones pounded the capital, Kyiv, on several occasions.
1: Well, while in New York, Mr. Zelensky also met with several American officials, including our next guest, the Democratic Congressman Mike Quigley, who's co-chair of the Congressional Ukraine Caucus. I started by asking him what he took from his meeting with the president.
2: He seemed to be very upbeat. Obviously, this is a critical time. Russian-Ukraine winter is coming, and this is probably going to be the toughest they've had as Putin continues the deluge on an ongoing basis. I would say the most important thing, I think, coming from President Zelensky in my meeting was very much appreciative for what the U.S. has done in the past, very appreciative of the allies' support he gets, but detailing the exact needs that Ukraine looks at in the coming months going into, again, a very cold winter.
1: And are you able to share a little bit more about what those needs are?
2: I think everyone understands, first and foremost, is air defense. Mm. As the aerial assault continues in a modern warfare, it has changed the face of war. Ukraine's been able to battle this strongly because of their approach to this, their innovative, extraordinary approach, using drone warfare as well, launching into the Russian homeland at the same time. The concern for me is the U.S. has not done a military supplemental in 2.5 years, which is just a travesty. This is a moral and strategic imperative for the U.S., and unfortunately, President Trump is failing. President Trump has refused to even declare who he wants to win this war. He has never soundly criticized Putin for this, and he hasn't given Ukraine the assets it needs to succeed. So for one of the co-chairs of the Ukraine caucus, this has been just an extremely difficult 2 years. But at this point, I don't see Putin backing off his maximalist demands. I just don't see it in the near future.
1: How did you respond to the U.S. deciding to invite Vladimir Putin to the G20 summit in Miami? Because some might see that as boosting him, giving him additional legitimacy, welcoming him in back into the fold. We did, though, speak to a Ukrainian MP yesterday who didn't seem so concerned, said it could even be an opportunity for President Zelensky and President Putin to talk.
2: I think it's the Ukrainian leaders putting the best face on this. They have to be very careful not to seem negative or lack appreciation for the United States, at least in a hopeful state that they would do more to help them. For me, the invitation normalizes aggression. It tells leaders across the world that if you want to be aggressive, we won't do anything. If you want to be aggressive, in the end, we will reward you. The peace talks and the deliberations I saw, the United States seemed willing to allow Russia to keep the land it attacked and took, instead of punishing them. I mean, to me, victory is Ukraine gets its land back, Putin is held accountable, Ukraine is given security assurances, and is helped to rebuild. You know, I see none of that unfolding at this point in time. This is just an embarrassment.
1: We're just a few weeks away from those crucial midterm elections in the U.S. I know in your part of the country, there are plenty of Ukrainian Americans, but how do you convince everyone that pushing for Ukraine is right now when so many Americans are worried about the cost of living?
2: You know, it's an age-old problem. It's why they should care about this for a land far off. I just remind my

0: constituents and Americans everywhere, Franklin Roosevelt's last inaugural address was his best in my mind and the most important for today. He quoted Emerson, reminding us that in this world, to have a friend, you need to be one, and that what happens over there affects us over here. In a world where you need friends, I'm not sure the U.S. has one. If we want people to come to our aid as they did after 9/11, we need to be there for them. So again, I believe this is a strategic and moral imperative. It's a difficult message at time to convince Americans of this, but it was true in 1939 and it's true today.
1: The Democratic Congressman Mike Quigley, co-chair of the Congressional Ukraine Caucus.
2: You're listening to Newsday from the BBC World Service with Jim Scopnall in London and me, Ansoy, in Nairobi. Here are our headlines this hour. Donald Trump has used a White House banquet to heap lavish praise on the visiting Chinese leader, who in turn said that they'd reached common understanding on many issues. CNN and MS Now say their reporters were barred from covering the event, despite a court ruling restoring their access to the White House. And in other news, Britain is trialling a rapid brain tumour test, which cuts the diagnosis time to a couple of hours. That story coming up, but first, let's get some sports news with Isaac Fennin.
3: Yeah, so the qualifiers for the Men's Africa Cup of Nations have begun on Thursday. Ivory Coast beating neighbours Ghana 2-0 to begin Hervé Renard's return in charge with a win. DR Congo beat Equatorial Guinea 2-0 in their first match since their World Cup heroics. Cameroon got a 3-1 win over Comoros, and AFCON co-host Uganda held Tunisia to a 1-1 draw. Elsewhere in the Nations League, Israel's Syed Abu Fahi was sent off for a goal celebration where he appeared to use the corner flag to mimic shooting a gun in his side's 3-1 defeat by Austria. We've had some sad news from the world of basketball. The first man to be named the NBA Most Valuable Player, Bob Pettit, has died at the age of 93. Pettit was an all-star in each of his 11 seasons, winning the first of his two MVP titles in 1956. He became the first player to reach 20,000 career points as well. More sport from me in around about 30 minutes' time.
1: Isaac Fannin, thank you very much indeed. Now to that potential medical breakthrough and mentioned just a few minutes ago, with a new rapid genomic test for brain tumours that can slash the time it takes for an accurate diagnosis from weeks to 2 hours. The speed means surgeons can get the result while they are still operating. It should mean patients can start treatment sooner and are spared weeks of uncertainty. Now, hospitals here in the UK are trialling the test, and our medical editor Fergus Walsh has been following one patient's journey.
4: Steve Palmer is being wheeled to the operating theatres at Queen's Medical Centre, Nottingham, in the heart of the UK. The 55-year-old collapsed a few weeks ago and was diagnosed with a brain tumour and is being prepped for surgery.
5: Hopefully all of it removed would be great. Then I can get on with recovery and whatever comes next, and then it's getting back to hopefully some normality.
6: So this is the scan of Stephen's head, made by the computer system.
4: In theatre, neurosurgeon Stuart Smith is reviewing MRI scans.
6: And this is the right frontal lobe where the white area represents the tumour within his brain that we're going to be operating on today.
7: How big is that?
6: So this tumour is about 5 or 6 centimetres across in total. So
4: more than 12,000 people a year are diagnosed with a brain tumour in the UK alone. There are more than 150 different types, and a thorough genetic analysis means a definitive diagnosis can take 6 to 8 weeks after surgery. Not this time. Once Steve's tumour is exposed, the surgeons carefully select tissue samples.
8: Damaged by any of the surgical techniques, this all looks viable. It doesn't look necrotic. And then top right?
4: These contain all the genetic information needed to grade and diagnose his tumour. They're bagged up and taken to the pathology labs. The rapid genomic test was developed by scientists at the University of Nottingham in partnership with hospital clinicians.
9: And what we're hoping to have in 90 minutes or so will be a confident, comprehensive molecular classification.
4: So the samples are fed into an ultra-rapid sequencing machine the size of a shoebox. molecules of DNA pass through a nanopore, or tiny hole, which reveals the tumour's unique genomic fingerprint.
9: The nanopore is running now. It's been running for about 20 minutes.
4: Dr. Simon Payne, consultant neuropathologist at Nottingham University Hospitals, phones the operating theatre with the results.
9: Given the bigger picture and those copy number changes, I think this would be most in keeping with glioblastoma.
4: Neurosurgeon Stuart Smith has taken the call.
7: Yeah, I think we've probably done as much as we can in terms of taking out the visible tumour. Yeah. Great. Well, thank you very much. That's really helpful, and that will help us finish up the operation. Yeah.
4: A definitive diagnosis has taken just 2 hours, with Steve Palmer still on the operating table. Stuart Smith says it's an extraordinary medical advance.
10: It seems almost magical that you can do things that quickly, but this adds a whole new level of information that will guide the surgeon, allow us to make more accurate decisions about, you know, how much surgery we do, you know, how extensive that operation is.
11: Hi, Stephen. How are you?
12: Hi.
11: I'm okay.
4: Neurosurgeon Stuart Smith is able to feed back the results and a treatment plan to Steve within days rather than many weeks.
10: I'm afraid it's not great news in terms of what type of tumour it is. It is one of these grade 4 tumours, and the name for that type of tumour is glioblastoma.
4: But it does mean chemo and radiotherapy can start sooner.
10: The other benefit of getting all the genetic diagnosis means that we have a full genetic profile of the tumour. And that hopefully will open the door to clinical trials for you. There's a national programme being...
12: Obviously wasn't what I wanted to hear, but for me, getting that quick diagnosis, let's get on to the next phase of treatment and recovery and get on to, you know, fighting whatever I've got to fight. So
13: it did help remove potentially weeks of anxiety?
12: Oh, God, yeah, absolutely. Yeah.
1: A report by our medical editor, Fergus Walsh. This is Newsday.
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16: BBC News with Neil Nunes. Donald Trump has hosted the Chinese president at a state banquet at the White House. Mr. Trump called Xi Jinping and his wife outstanding, amazing people. Mr. Xi said that in talks on Thursday, the two leaders had reached common understanding on many issues, but he didn't elaborate. Meanwhile, reporters from CNN and MS Now said they were denied access to the state dinner despite a judge ruling the organizations be allowed back to the White House. The Trump administration said the ruling did not mean they had free rein to cover every event. Britain is trialling a new rapid test for brain tumors, which can drastically shorten the time it takes for an accurate diagnosis. Patients could now be given results in just 2 hours, down from around 8 weeks. Nepal's prime minister has said the catastrophic flooding and mudslides a month ago were not just a local tragedy but a warning to the world. Balendra Shah said the Himalayas were being destabilized by climate change. Another outbreak of violence is being reported on the Pakistani-Afghan border. Pakistani sources and state media say several members of the Afghan Taliban have been killed as they tried to cross into Balochistan. The number of Argentines in poverty has risen this year as Javier Milei's government struggles to contain rising prices. Almost one in three are now considered poor. Pope Leo starts a four-day tour of France today. Church bells are due to ring out across the nation when he lands outside Paris. And hundreds of thousands of visitors have flocked to see a stranded shark in the South Korean city of Busan. Officials are hoping the 3.5-meter fish will soon find its own way out of the waterfront park soon. BBC News.
2: Thank you for that news summary. 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
1: Over the next half hour, we'll bring you updates on the situation in Ethiopia's northern region of Tigray, with regional forces saying they're in an all-out war with the federal government. And we'll take you to the Ebola outbreak frontline in the Democratic Republic of Congo.
2: We'll also hear from a farmer in Ghana about the impact the climate crisis is having on cocoa farming.
1: And in sports, Isaac Fannin will bring you updates from the Africa Cup of Nations qualifiers and the rest of the football news.
2: And your thoughts on any of these stories, always welcome. Our text and WhatsApp number is +44 77 86 20 50 85.
1: We're starting in Ethiopia and the fear that a full-blown civil war is returning to the north of the country. Less than 4 years after a peace deal ended a devastating two-year-long conflict between the Tigray region and the federal government. In its first statement since fighting broke out on Wednesday, Ethiopia's army says it has repelled attacks from Tigrayan forces and their allies. And the army said hostilities began in an area of the Amhara region close to the border with Tigray, adding that its soldiers had inflicted heavy casualties and seized weapons. Tigrayan forces, meanwhile, say they're now in what they describe as a full-blown war with the federal government. So let's find out what's going on. Let's speak to Alan Boswell, Crisis Group's Director for the Horn of Africa. Good morning to you. How did we get to this point?
17: Good morning, James. Well, I think we should go back to actually Abiy Ahmed's rise as prime minister in Ethiopia back in 2018. When he came to power, he basically displaced the TPLF from its rule over Ethiopia since 1991. And you then had something like a power struggle within Ethiopia in which the TPLF leaders went back to Tigray, started to challenge the federal government for power, and then you had this big war breakout in 2020, which was obviously huge and catastrophic. That ended in that 2022 peace deal, but now 4 years later, that peace deal has fallen apart, and again, you have the federal government under Abiy facing off against these TPLF leaders in Tigray.
1: And those TPLF leaders, do they seek then to, in some way or another, reassert the control of their region over the whole country? Or is it more about having more autonomy, more power where they are?
17: Well, the politics have, of course, changed and are fluid. And right now, the TPLF, well, earlier this week, the TPLF formed an alliance with other rebel groups. So there's seven of them now, which represent most of the other regions in Ethiopia. But the strongest two really are the TPLF and then the Fano movement in Amhara. And they share one common goal, although they disagree about a lot of other items, but they share the goal of wanting to topple and overthrow the government in Addis Ababa. What would come after toppling the government is difficult to foresee. Like I said, they disagree on almost everything else. But this is now definitely a national power struggle. It's not just a regional one.
1: What's your sense then of the military balance right now?
17: Well, it's hard to analyze that in great detail at the moment. There is a lot of fog of war in terms of how each side is faring on the battlefield. What seems clear is that none of these groups on their own look like they have the capacity to take on the federal government directly. Most analysts, think even when they're all combined together, the federal government looks like it clearly has the upper hand. But of course, war can be unpredictable. And I think the hope on the alliance side is that if all these groups, especially the strongest ones, sort of muster an offensive at the same time, that it could, that it could overextend the federal government and make it difficult to respond. And of course, I should also add that these opposition groups have allies within the region in terms of foreign governments, it appears. And so that's also another factor.
1: And what's your sense then of the thinking at the heart of the federal government right now? How is it likely to respond to what appears to be a rapidly growing threat?
17: Well, the federal government will make the case that they have actually shown a lot of restraint, that they have not wanted to dive back into a full-blown war. And that even though the TPLF re-seized power and essentially, that killed the 2022 peace agreement, what was left of it, earlier this year, they did respond with drone strikes, but they didn't respond with immediate military action on the ground. But, you know, the federal government clearly takes this threat seriously. It now says it is at war with these groups, and there have been, you know, some indications that the federal government thinks it needs to respond to this and resolve this militarily, also because they see this now just not as an internal threat, but also an external threat, because they see these groups as allied to others in the region. So it looks, unfortunately, like we are moving to a very large war, and the federal government thinks it has the upper hand. But of course, these wars can grow quite protracted and, again, can be quite unpredictable.
1: Presumably, air power and drones and so on would be a major advantage for the federal government. You touched on the regional dimension. Could you expand on that a little bit, both in terms of support that various warring parties might have, but also it's a pretty difficult time in the neighbourhood, right, with Ethiopia increasingly enmeshed in the conflict in Sudan, with lots of tensions in South Sudan too as well?
17: Yes. The region right now is a mess. The biggest, of course, the war in Sudan, as you mentioned, which is on Ethiopia's border. And as you mentioned, Ethiopia has also grown more enmeshed in that war. And Sudan also is growing more enmeshed with these internal politics in Ethiopia, too. So the big concern has been that if we saw this current scenario of northern Ethiopia going back towards a more outright war, that basically these conflicts to merge and overlap, and we'd have a larger Horn of Africa conflict. Diplomats and mediators who have tried to find an off-ramp on this situation in Tigray have repeatedly told us at Crisis Group that this overall the overall tensions within the region, not just between Sudan and Ethiopia, but among the outside countries that are also involved in the Sudan war and the region, that really polarized super hot temperature has made it very difficult to try to find any off-ramps, any peace negotiations, any way to resolve this. So we're unfortunately seeing a situation where it's getting hard to bring these opposing parties together, and you have a very polarized regional climate with countries on different sides.
1: And I suppose the fear is going to be that this will going to have a huge impact on perhaps hundreds of thousands or millions of people across Ethiopia.
17: Yeah, the last war, as you know, James, caused a huge humanitarian crisis in the Tigray region. The federal government largely besieged the region, made it very difficult to get food or fuel into the region. And now, of course, this war is larger in a sense. It includes the Amhara region, for instance. So we could definitely see a major humanitarian crisis. That's a fear that many have. And the TPLF also appear aligned now with Eritrea. And there are major fears that a war, if it pushes towards the Eritrea border, could turn into something more regional as well.
1: Adam Boswell, thank you very much indeed. Crisis Group's Director for the Horn of Africa.
2: And still on that story, just receiving this news that the internet monitoring organizations say that there has been disruptions to services in northern Ethiopia, where war has broken out again between Tigrayan and government forces. A doctor in the Tigrayan regional capital, Mekele, confirmed to the BBC that telecommunications had been knocked out overnight. And turning now to a different story, let's head to the Democratic Republic of Congo. The World Health Organization has warned that it's running short of healthcare workers there in their response against the Ebola outbreak. Cases have surged 73% over the last 3 weeks in northern Kivu province, that is south to the epicenter of Ituri province. And there have been nearly 8,000 cases so far of Ebola and over 3,700 deaths. Throughout the outbreak, we've been hearing from doctors on the front line. Dr. Rupa Nara is a pediatrician who has worked for over 16 years for Médecins Sans Frontières in over 20 different missions. Nothing, she says, compares to what she's witnessed with the Ebola outbreak. Dr. Nara has just returned from 6 weeks of work in Butembo, a town in the east of the DR Congo and a current hotspot in the outbreak.
18: 6 weeks doesn't sound like a long time for me. Normally, my missions are about 6 months, but I will say this. Those 6 weeks felt like 6 years at times. It was probably the most difficult thing I've ever done in my life. And luckily, I had incredible Congolese staff and colleagues to work with, but it was a very challenging experience. So in Butembo, we have a 30-bed Ebola treatment unit, isolation area. And out of those beds, at least 20 to 30% of those cases were pediatric cases. And most of these were children that were quite young. Most of them are children under 5 years of age, on average, 1.5 years when you looked at all the kids we were receiving, including newborns. And it was incredibly challenging. One patient in particular that comes into my mind was a young woman with her child, and she had one sandal on and none of her papers of her or her name or where she's born or her child, because she had just fled conflict in another area. And she lost a lot of her family members to this conflict, and she came in and both her and her child had Ebola. And to think about what this poor population is suffering, it's impossible to understand and realize the pain, the suffering, but also the resilience in this incredible population. And unfortunately, we did lose that child of hers. That baby died, and the woman did survive, but every day was it felt impossible to try to help and manage a lot of these cases. It was incredibly complex, especially with our pediatric patients, because a lot of these children were contracting Ebola disease from other healthcare structures. And that meant that their family members weren't necessarily sick, and these are very young kids. And that meant that they were potentially going to be alone inside that Ebola treatment unit by themselves. Very ill, unable to feed themselves, and looking at people that look like they're wearing spacesuits. And I can't imagine how terrifying that is for a child, leave alone for their parents, watching through a window while we try to perform care and work the best we can. We lose a lot of those children. I think we lost between 80 to 90% of these kids while I was there. It's incredibly challenging. I was mainly there to work both as a pediatrician, but also train our Congolese colleagues in pediatric management and critical care. And that was my silver lining, because I had really incredible staff that was risking their life every day. And although it was a very challenging 6 weeks, I just got home and I've received several messages from my staff over the last 2 days, because we had four kids admitted when I left. And two of those children have left cured. One was a 2.5-year-old, one's a 7-year-old. And the two other children that were confirmed, one's a 15-month-old and the other one's another 2-year-old, are actually stable and doing well. And it's really nice to hear and see my staff see some hope and realize that their efforts in improving their knowledge and their skills and working as hard as they can is starting to pay off. But regardless, it's this has been the most difficult thing I've ever done in my life.
2: A diary there of Dr. Rupa Nara, who's just returned from six weeks of work in Butembo in the east of the DR Congo.
1: This is Newsday on the BBC World Service. Let me give you some of our other main headlines. Donald Trump has used a White House banquet to heap lavish praise on the visiting Chinese leader Xi Jinping, who in turn said they had reached common understanding on many issues. CNN and MS Now say their reporters were barred from covering the event despite a court ruling restoring their access to the White House. And Britain, as we've been hearing, is trialling a rapid brain tumour test, which cuts the diagnosis time to just a couple of hours.
2: Let's now get some sports news with Isaac Fennin.
3: The qualifiers for the Men's Africa Cup of Nations began on Thursday. Ivory Coast beats their neighbours Ghana 2-0 to begin Hervé Renard's return in charge with a win. DR Congo got a win over Equatorial Guinea 2-0 in their first match since their World Cup heroics. And Cameroon beat Comoros 3-1 with the AFCON co-host Uganda held to a 1-1 draw against Tunisia. Plenty more games to look forward to on Friday. Morocco take on Gabon and Nigeria host Madagascar. Now, we all know Nigerian football is currently in a bit of turmoil following a mass resignation by members of the executive committee of the Nigerian Football Federation as a result of failures by both the men and women's teams to qualify for their respective World Cup tournaments. But captain for the men's team, Wilfred Ndidi, says his side are determined to right their recent wrongs.
19: We know the experiences of the last World Cup. Our side was really, really poor, really bad. And it will never happen again because this is a focused team. We are planning to set the momentum. You know, because the first game is the most important game in every competition. We will do our best. No, we think we will do our best. We think we will set the momentum. We're ready for it and everyone is focused for it.
3: Arsenal forward Kai Havertz and Sunderland striker Brian Brobbey were both forced off with injuries as the Netherlands drew 1-1 with Germany. Liverpool's Cody Gakpo rescuing the Dutch with a stoppage time volley to deny his former manager Jurgen Klopp a winning start to life as Germany manager. Klopp says he's going to need a little bit more time with his players.
20: I'm that long in the job that I know to develop a way of football, you need more than 2 days. We did absolutely everything and tried to work with the boys to go through the paces with the boys, but we knew as well we only scratched the surface. We have to go deeper.
3: Some sad news from the world of basketball. The first man to be named NBA Most Valuable Player, Bob Pettit, has died at the age of 93. Pettit was an all-star in each of his 11 seasons, winning the first of his two MVP titles in 1956. He became the first player to reach 20,000 career points. Boxing next, and BBC Sport understands the WBA super heavyweight title is expected to be on the line when Tyson Fury and Anthony Joshua meet in Cardiff in December, although confirmation from the governing body is still awaited. The much-anticipated showdown between the two British rivals was officially announced on Thursday afternoon. Here's the BBC's Adeyede Doyin, who says despite the two fighters meeting when they're past their prime, it could still make for a good fight.
21: Muhammad Ali and Joe Frazier had three fights. The best fight was the last fight, the Thriller in Manila, and both men were way past their peaks at the time. So there's no reason why this can't be a good contest, provided they're at the same stage in their career, in terms of the same stage of decline.
3: BBC.com/sport for your latest sports news.
1: Patrick Fallon, thank you very much indeed. Now, in recent years, we have heard how climate change is making it harder for farmers to produce some of the world's top commodities. Harvests of crops like tea, coffee, cocoa and bananas are all coming under huge pressure. And that is likely to get worse in the coming months as the El Niño climate phenomenon developing in the Pacific Ocean is expected to create extreme weather patterns around the world. Well, the Fair Trade Foundation has launched a campaign arguing that farmers cannot adapt to climate change while living on low wages. Tell us more. We've got a cocoa farmer joining us in the studio this morning. Dora Atiga is from the Kukuum Union Cooperative in Ghana. That's a fair trade certified cocoa cooperative. Welcome to the programme. So how difficult is it then to produce cocoa in Ghana right now?
0: Yeah, so in Ghana right now, it's very difficult to produce cocoa, especially where I live. That is, I live in the Ahafo region of Ghana, Kukuum, which is closer to the transition zone. Yeah, so climate change has a lot of impacts to us cocoa farmers around that area due to irregular rainfall patterns, high temperatures, causing a lot of diseases like pests, which all tends to lead into one major thing, that is low productivity. And at the end of the season, you realize that because you've had all these effects on your cocoa tree, you are going to lose some of the products that you were supposed to get, and you end up losing huge sums of money. For instance, my farm is around 3.5 acres, which under normal circumstances, every one acre, I'm supposed to get like 5 bags of cocoa. Mm-hmm. So 3.5 acres cocoa farm, I was supposed to harvest around 15 bags thereabout. But last year, I was able to harvest both the main crop and the light crop seasons, 8 bags. You can imagine almost 50% cash. Yeah. Cut off. That's huge sums of money. So climate change really has a negative effect that way on farmers, and that's very tough.
1: And we're hearing then these warnings that with El Nino this year, it could potentially be even worse. How are you and other people then preparing for that?
0: Yeah, so that's really going to be a very tough one. Yeah, because even now, if it can affect us that bad, how much more getting too much high temperatures again? But in regards to fair trade farmers like myself, fair trade tends to help us prepare ourselves in case of incidents like that. Yeah, so it is giving it farmers training on how to practice dynamic agroforestry, climate smart agricultural practices, and also planting shade trees into their cocoa farms. So in terms the weather are too high, the shade trees will kind of provide shades to protect the cocoa plants.
1: I was a BBC correspondent in Côte d'Ivoire, Ivory Coast, just over the border from Ghana for a few years, and that's another huge cocoa producing country. And one of the things that struck me there, and I wonder if it's the same in Ghana, is how many people depend on one cocoa farm. That for a family, that can be all they have. So if that farm fails, it's disastrous for many people. Is that a similar situation where you are?
0: Yeah, it's very much similar. Yeah, it's very much similar because if you go to most of the cocoa growing communities, most families totally depend on cocoa incomes. Yeah, so in case of crisis like this, if cocoa happens to fail, it tends to be a kind of disaster to everyone within the family.
1: And when things get really tough economically, if that plantation, that farm is not doing very well, very often, I think, children get called on to do additional labour, to work. And I know you're pretty passionate about this issue, about making sure children get an education. What have you been doing about that?
0: Yeah, so when things get to that way, nowadays, most farmers have been educated, especially fair trade cocoa farmers. We have that information that we are not supposed to use our children to do labor. But there are certain instances where other farmers who might not be part of cooperatives, like fair trade cooperatives, and they are not also informed about the dangers of using their children into child labor. And also due to the low incomes from the cocoa production, they are unable to get hired labor to help them do other activities in the farm. So they sometimes tend to depend on the labor of their children. But that's to farmers who are not into the fair trade cooperatives. But we are doing also a match, myself as a young cocoa farmer and also passionate about child protection, and also Cocoa Cooperative as a whole. Yeah, we do a lot of community sensitizations, whether they are farmers or are not our farmers, to educate them on the importance of how to let their children get education instead of using them on their cocoa farms. Yeah, we do a lot of remediations, preventing, helping to remediate children who are at risk of being into child labor. Due to some locations where cocoa farms are, because most cocoa farms are usually located in rural communities, there are some kind of limited access to education in most of the communities here. So with that regards, Cocoa Cooperative sometimes tends to provide educational amenities into such communities. And there are also some communities that has limited access to water, so children are made to walk to a far distance to get water back home. So we do also provide waters into those communities to help bring everyone at a better side.
1: And Dora, you brought some products in to show us. What did you come with?
0: Yeah, so I brought a cocoa pot from my farm. Yeah, I left Ghana on Saturday, so I plucked this one from my farm. That was Friday.
1: Yeah.
0: Freshly plucked.
1: It's bigger than your hand, sort of yellow color, a little bit of green at the end.
0: Yeah, it's a little bit green here, yeah, because I needed a one that can keep long, because I'll be here for a week.
1: Sure.
0: Because I intentionally plucked a one that is not well ripe yet.
1: Yeah.
0: Yeah.
1: And then I can see a little bag in front of you. What's in there?
0: Yeah, so inside here is also a dried cocoa beans.
1: Oh, yeah.
0: Yeah. This is a dried cocoa bean that I also brought to show people in the UK.
1: So that's the product. The claim, the need is that fair salaries, good salaries are paid, and that perhaps can mitigate some of the effects of climate change for millions of farmers around the world, not just in Ghana, but elsewhere. Dora Atiga from the Cocoa Union Cooperative in Ghana, Fair Trade Certified Cocoa Cooperative. Thank you very much indeed for joining us here in the Newsday studio. 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
2: Hello, welcome to Newsday on the BBC World Service with James Cocknell in London and Anne Soy in Nairobi.
1: President Donald Trump welcomed his Chinese counterpart Xi Jinping to the White House in the full glare of the world's TV cameras, with talks on trade, tariffs and artificial intelligence going on behind closed doors. We'll assess the US's China policy with a former senior director for China and Taiwan affairs at the White House National Security Council.
24: Other than leader-level meetings, I haven't seen this administration articulate what their China policy is.
2: Ethiopia's army says it has repelled attacks in the first comments on fresh fighting. We hear from Tigray region.
1: And
2: why the eviction of an 87-year-old woman from her home has triggered protests in Spain. That's coming up after this bulletin of news.
25: BBC News with Moira Alderson.
4: President Trump has hosted the Chinese leader Xi Jinping and his wife for a state banquet at the White House, describing them as truly outstanding, amazing people. Mr. Trump acknowledged the two countries had different systems, but said they were getting on better than ever before. Mr. Xi said in their talks on Thursday, the two men had reached understanding on many issues without elaborating. Our correspondent in Washington, Bernd de Boosman, says the visit has been marked by pageantry and warm words.
7: There was a full display of troops at the White House, which is very, very unusual. The only time I remember in recent memory that's taken place was when the king was here not long ago and there was flyovers. It really went above and beyond what a normal visit from a foreign leader would entail. It was much more involved and really quite showy. And President Trump, clearly, he was very impressed with what he saw in Beijing in May, and he wanted to kind of return that grand gesture.
4: Meanwhile, reporters from CNN and MS Now say they were denied access to the state dinner, despite a judge ruling the organizations be allowed back to the White House. The Trump administration said the ruling didn't mean they had free rein to cover every event. Internet monitoring organisations say there's been a disruption to services in northern Ethiopia, where war has broken out again between Tigrayan and government forces. A doctor in the Tigrayan regional capital, Mekele, confirmed to the BBC that telecommunications had been knocked out overnight. Duke Burbridge said the effect would be devastating, as most people carried out transactions online because of a lack of cash. Britain's health service is trialling a new rapid test for brain tumours, which can drastically shorten the time it takes for an accurate diagnosis. The NHS described it as a huge leap forward for patients. Fergus Walsh reports.
8: This genomic test provides the molecular structure of a brain tumour from a tiny tissue sample in just 2 hours. The result is so rapid, it comes back while patients are still on the operating table and can help surgeons decide how much tumour to safely remove. It should mean patients receive a definitive diagnosis in days rather than weeks and can start follow-up treatment or access clinical trials sooner.
4: The Nepalese Prime Minister has said that the catastrophic flooding and mudslides a month ago were not just a local tragedy but a warning to the world. Addressing the UN General Assembly, Belinda Shah said the Himalayas were part of the planet's life support system and were being destabilised by climate change. He proposed what he called a Himalayan climate resilience mechanism led by Nepal, India and China to enable better sharing of satellite data and strengthen early warning systems. BBC News. The Philippine President Ferdinand Marcos Jr. says he's pardoned a former maid who narrowly escaped being executed by firing squad in Indonesia. Mary Jane Veloso, who is now 40, had been sentenced to death in 2010 in Indonesia after being found carrying heroin through an airport. She says she was tricked. Her sentence was commuted to life imprisonment in 2015, but it took another 9 years and diplomatic pressure for her to be sent home. Another outbreak of violence is being reported on the Pakistani-Afghan border. Pakistani sources and state media say several members of the Afghan Taliban have been killed as they tried to cross the border into Balochistan province and commit an act of aggression. Pope Leo starts a four-day tour of France today, the first Vatican state visit to the predominantly Roman Catholic country for almost two decades. Church bells are due to ring out across the nation for 7 minutes when he lands outside Paris. His first stop is the headquarters of the UN's Educational, Scientific and Cultural Organisation, UNESCO, as our religion editor, Aline Makbul, reports.
9: The visit of this American pope is a boost for UNESCO after the American president pulled his country out of the agency, a move that'll be formalised at the end of the year and will mean a substantial cut in the agency's budget. The pope will use his visit to focus on what he feels are the many dimensions of the threats posed to humanity by artificial intelligence.
4: A stranded shark has become an unlikely celebrity in the South Korean city of Busan, drawing 100,000 visitors to an artificial canal on the first day of the national Chuseok holiday. The 3.5-metre fish, given the name Bukani, has become a national talking point since appearing in the city's waterfront park. Environmentalists say the shark's arrival is a warning about warming seas. BBC News.
1: Thank you for that news. Hello and welcome to Newsday on the BBC World Service, coming to you live from Nairobi with Anne Soy and from London with me, James Copnall. This half hour, as we have throughout the morning, we're going to focus on President Xi's visit to the US and his dinner with President Trump.
2: And it was quite interesting, James, to see what the first ladies were wearing. Melania Trump, no stranger to bold fashion choices. She wore a white cotton poplin Saint Laurent shirt with an oversized bow on the neck. The Chinese first lady, Peng Liyuan, wore a deep red floor-length dress with trumpet sleeves and a mandarin collar, which she accessorized with a black handbag. So black, red and white dominating there.
1: After asking about what trumpet sleeves actually are, but also in the programme, we've got important stories on what seems to be a resumption of a civil war in Ethiopia and why there's so much anger in Spain about rising rental costs. You can send us your messages on that or anything else you hear in the programme. It works for WhatsApp and text, and the number is +44 77 86 20 50 85. So begin with President Xi Jinping's visit to the United States. On his first full day in Washington, he got down to business with his counterpart Donald Trump, who said they had held a great meeting in the White House. Despite long-running disputes between the US and China over trade, tariffs and national security, standing before the banquet in a bow tie, President Trump said the relationship between him and President Xi had never been better.
10: As the leaders of our two nations, President Xi and I both understand that we represent different systems, but the ties between our people endure, and we've never gotten along better. Together, we can continue to build a relationship that promotes prosperity and security for future generations.
2: The state dinner wraps up the first full day of Xi Jinping's visit to the U.S., the Chinese president's first trip to the country in over a decade. Speaking earlier in the day, Xi Jinping said that the two nations must do more to collaborate on regulating AI.
11: Both China and the United States are leading nations in artificial intelligence. We have both the capability and responsibility to develop and manage AI for good and ensure that the development of AI is always under human control and serves the well-being of the people.
1: Well, for more, I've been speaking to Sarah Barron. She previously served as the US Chargé d'Affaires to China and a Senior Director for China and Taiwan Affairs at the White House National Security Council. I began by asking her what she thought had stood out at the summit so far.
12: This is the first time that Xi Jinping has been here on a state visit under President Trump. The biggest thing to me is the pomp and circumstance surrounding the visit. The last time Xi visited the United States was for the APEC summit in November 2023. That was a meeting that very much focused on substance, closed-door discussions. That's not what this visit is. It's all about the pomp and circumstance, you know, military overflights, greeting on tarmac, military band, quite a bit of FaceTime with the two presidents, but actually quite a bit less time behind closed doors for those hard discussions.
1: That's interesting. Why is that, do you think? What sort of signal are they trying to send? Is it simply a concern that there won't be agreement over the substance, or is something else going on?
12: It's a good question. I think part of this reflects President Trump's own preferences, leaning into the personal diplomacy element of this with Xi Jinping. I think part of it is attempting to use the pomp and circumstance and the optics to steady an otherwise really difficult relationship. Both sides are still taking some steps to do what they see as protecting their national security. There's still pretty fierce competition on technology-related issues. You know, the relationship, even though stable, I would say is not running in a particularly positive direction. There's still a lot of tension under the surface.
1: You on the parts have been on the inside will have seen when things go wrong. What should us on the outside look for? What are the kind of signals that might reveal that actually not everything is okay?
12: Well, you know, to be honest, I think what I have seen happen in previous iterations is the Chinese side's preference is for really the positive optics, and they're short on substance. The U.S. side has used and leveraged that desire for positive optics for some progress on the tougher issues. So essentially a trade-off. I'd watch and see if we see that happen this time. Is the U.S. side getting some small steps forward, leveraging
24: the positive optics of this visit. If we don't see that, that to me indicates the relationship's in a tougher spot than we might otherwise believe. You know, look, we've seen a 2-month extension of the trade truce. That's shorter than expected. We were hoping, I think, for a year. That's what both sides have been telegraphing previously. I would hope to see a little more substantive progress on the AI dialogue and the national security mechanism. If we don't see that, I think that indicates that this is going to be much tougher going in the AI coordination space. I don't say cooperation because I think that is a bridge too far at this point. What I'd look to see is if both sides are taking some steps to reduce the risk.
1: What do you think then is the fundamental issue? If there are tensions on trade, on whether they'll work together on AI, is it simply a question of two superpowers, at least as they see themselves, in competition? Is it a question of ideological differences? What's at play here?
24: We're now about a decade into a more contested competitive relationship between the United States and China. I really marked this change in the relationship during Trump's first term in office. And I think both sides and both capitals have learned to live with more tension in the relationship. So the idea that summits or meetings would produce long lists of deliverables, I don't think that's any longer the measure by which we should look at success or failure in a summit meeting. Instead, I think it's about the messaging that both sides push out after. Look at that, see how both sides are talking about the relationship. If the two sides can learn to put guardrails on that competition and prevent it from veering into conflict, I would take that as a win. But that will mean that they need to talk about the hard issues as well as have the positive photo ops.
1: Did you have colleagues who, put simply, did not want a good relationship with China, that saw Beijing in purely antagonistic terms?
24: There are always differences in any administration, and I think part of this is reflected in which realm those officials work in. Economic, finance, trade, you see the positive sides of the relationship. Even as difficult as the trade conversation is, there are still gains to be seen from trade and investment in both directions. That's a much tougher argument to make for those officials working in the national security, intelligence, or military space. There you see the hard-nosed edge of China's power. So those differences are not new in this administration. I think what is different now, first, is the collapse of almost all contact really into the leader-to-leader level channel. And second, the lack of a clear China policy other than leader-level meetings. I'm not sure I can articulate, and I haven't seen this administration articulate, what their China policy is.
1: We have talked quite a bit about what we might see over this summit. What do you think we definitely won't see?
24: I don't think you'll see a substantive change on U.S. policy on Taiwan. Mm-hmm. We didn't see that in the Beijing meeting, and I don't think we'll see that in this Washington meeting. I'd watch, though, for the president's offhand comments after for any shifts in perception of how Taiwan is viewed or what the U.S. commitment is. I don't think we'll see a meaningful ask from the United States on Iran or a meaningful Chinese response or commitment to support the president's efforts on Iran. I think those are off the table.
1: The thoughts there of Sarah Barron, who's had lots of senior roles on China for the U.S. Over the years. We're going to focus a little bit on that state dinner. Anne, you mentioned trumpet sleeves a little early on. I said I had no idea what they are. You're here to educate.
2: Well, just as the name suggests, when you think about a trumpet, so these sleeves are narrower on the upper arm and then they open up wider and wider, just like a trumpet would look like.
1: So I should have guessed, basically, you're saying. Okay, got it. Right. Thank you. Educated. I have
2: but,
1: been.
2: You know, red, paying tribute to the country's colour as well.
1: Yeah. Everything's a signal in a state banquet. And one of the signals actually being sent out was the guests. Plenty of leading US technology executives at what was a pretty exclusive event, as you imagine. So our business reporter, Jo Minduque, has more on this. Did we expect then so many tech leaders to be present?
13: Well, it's definitely characteristic of President Trump. It was basically the who's who of technology descending on the White House last night for this banquet. So we saw some of the biggest names in the industry. And we're talking Jeff Bezos from Amazon, Tim Cook from Apple, Elon Musk, Mark Zuckerberg, and also Jensen Huang, who, of course, runs that major AI chip making firm, NVIDIA. And the list goes on. And it kind of signals the importance and and influence of the tech industry on the US administration. And this showing is in stark contrast to President Trump's visit to China in May, because during the state dinner in Beijing, the Chinese president was mainly rubbing shoulders with his own government officials rather than business leaders. Now, one notable absence was that of Dario Amodei, the leader of Anthropic, which is one of the biggest and most valuable AI firms in the world. But perhaps that's not surprising, considering Mr. Amodei has warned about the potential dangers of leaving AI unregulated and issues around AI safety. He's also spoken about the danger to the US if China leads the AI race, and China has hit back at his comments. I think what's also worth highlighting is the difference in stance to AI.

0: but also global peace and security, as BW Bokeri puts it. And a message from Corinto in Accra, Ghana, or Ashalaja, Accra, I should say, who says, showers of praise over the Chinese leader must be an oblique pointer to his having excellently managed the effect of American imposed tariffs over China.
1: To Ethiopia now, on the fear that civil war is returning to the country less than 4 years after a peace deal ended a devastating two-year war. In its first statement since fighting broke out on Wednesday, Ethiopia's army says that it repelled attacks from Tigrayan forces and their allies in the north of the country. The army said hostilities began in an area of Amhara region close to the border with Tigray, adding that its soldiers had inflicted heavy casualties and seized weapons. The local residents have been speaking to the BBC Tigrinya service.
2: They were shelling with heavy artillery. We kept hearing heavy thuds. Yesterday there was a drone strike, and today fierce fighting broke out from all directions around the Tokolosh, Koram, and Sokota areas. They started firing at 12:30. Right now, there is no single vehicle moving, and public transport has completely shut down.
3: I've heard a report that forces from the Tigray are fighting along the Afar region. I personally know what war is really like. It weighed heavily on me. War is war, and war claims human lives, especially right now in Tigray. Young people are not joining into this conflict by choice, but they are forcibly recruited. At the same time, the harm the federal government is committing on this generation is a devastating blow to Tigray as a whole. Tigrayan youth are being targeted from every angle. Just when Tigray desperately needs time to heal, dragging it back into war is heartbreaking.
1: And the news agency AFP is quoting a humanitarian source there talking about heavy fighting that's going on in the Tigray Afar town border area. So just confirming what those two residents of Tigray were just saying to the BBC Tigrinya service. Now, Duke Burbridge is an American board member of the Health Professionals Network for Tigray, which helps specialist doctors get them to remote communities. He recently traveled to Tigray to assess the impact of the drought and check on health projects in the regional capital, Mekele. He spoke to us a little earlier.
4: Right now, there's a lot of tension. Last night, telecommunications got knocked out, and we're still connecting through one of the carriers, but the other one that most people use is gone. A lot of people are very concerned about what's happening, but we're still a little ways back from the fighting. So I think that people are happy for that.
1: Well, we spoke to a resident there yesterday, and he talked about how financial and transport links have suddenly been cut. How are things looking? What are people telling you there?
4: Yeah, I mean, that's been the main fear, is that this is a very cash-poor society. There's not a lot of paper currency around, because currency has been cut off from the ATMs for about 8 months or so. You know, people aren't getting from the federal government, so everybody does transactions over the phone through bank apps. And with the telecommunications down, this is the first morning, I think, that there hasn't been the ability to do that for most people. And that's going to be, I think, devastating just for everybody here. Everybody who needs to purchase anything is going to find that to be very difficult right now.
1: Just give us a sense of the challenges people have been going through, because you have traveled to Tigray to assess drought conditions and the pressure it's putting on communities. And now this.
4: Yeah, it's very bad right now. Crops aren't growing. They didn't get the rain that they were looking for. Even livestock is very skinny. They're having a hard time even finding grass to graze on. So people are in a real bad condition in Tigray. Also in, I believe, Amhara and Afar, they're also feeling the impact of this drought. So wherever there's fighting, even all of the places that you see that there's fighting, there's also a great deal of urgency around getting food out to them, getting nutritional support to them, because just things aren't growing right now. So they're having a very hard time with that.
1: organizations like yours are on the ground trying to support people.

0: Just talk us through some of the challenges that you're facing accessing some of these places that you say there's been fighting. How has it been for you?
1: Well, there's been challenges for the past year when it comes to fuel, because the fuel from the federal level has not been getting out to Tigray. Everything's been black market as far as fuel goes. So if now there's maybe half of that or three quarters of that is taken away, I'm afraid that fuel prices might rise to 1,000 birr per gallon or per liter. There's already been about a 25% increase, and people don't want to drive long distances anymore because they're afraid of getting either. I haven't heard from anybody getting stopped by the fighting, but people are very afraid of the drone strikes. There was a drone strike in the Northwest Zone that hit an aid convoy that really shook the humanitarian community. We're very nervous about having people travel right now outside of the big cities.
0: Duke Burbridge there, an American board member of the Health Professionals Network for Tigray.
2: This is Newsday on the BBC World Service. Isaac's here with the sports.
3: Yeah, busy day of international football in Europe. We've got Nations League action, Italy facing Belgium, while Zinedine Zidane takes charge of his first match as France manager when they play Turkey. In qualifying for the Africa Cup of Nations, quite a few games. Nigeria take on Madagascar. Interestingly, only one qualifying spot up for grabs in their group because one of the teams is the co-host Tanzania, who of course have already qualified. Huge eyes on the Super Eagles given their high-profile failure to qualify for the World Cup. We're going to talk about that a little bit later on in the programme. And in boxing, it was announced that Anthony Joshua will take on Tyson Fury on the 11th of December in Cardiff.
2: And actually, Isaac, we've got a message in on that from Paddy Bob Jordan in Uganda, who says, Isaac, in your opinion, is Fury Joshua still the heavyweight super fight it would have been 5 years ago? Or has the timing made the matchup actually more unpredictable?
3: I still think it's a big fight. It has lost a little bit of luster. It would have been great to see these two fighting when they had the heavyweight world championship titles, both of them. But I still think it will be a massive, massive draw and it will get a big, big crowd in Cardiff.
2: Ida Fannin, thank you very much indeed.
0: To Spain now, and the eviction of an 87-year-old woman from her home because she was unable to pay rent has triggered angry protests and put the country's housing crisis under the spotlight. Rising rental costs have become an increasing problem for millions of Spaniards who seem to be losing patience with the lack of affordable accommodation. Guy Hedgecore reports from Madrid.
4: The moment that Mari Carmen was evicted from her flat in central Madrid, the home she had lived in for 7 decades. Hundreds of supporters turned out to protest against the eviction. Mari Carmen had been paying rent of €500 per month. But when a property company bought the flat a few years ago, it raised the rent to 5 times that amount. It eventually settled on €1,650, still way beyond her means. The 87-year-old spoke just before her eviction.
5: Son unos inhumanos. No se puede hacer a una persona vivir durante 7 años.
6: They are inhuman. You can't make somebody live for 7 years as I have done, with a machete at my throat. And then they cut my throat, and all just to make money at other people's expense.
4: In the hours after the eviction, protesters took to the streets of Madrid and other cities, clashing with police who fired rubber bullets in the air. These people were angry, not just at the plight of this elderly woman, but at a housing market in which rental costs have soared in recent years, leaving millions of Spaniards struggling to get by. Economist Javier Díaz Jiménez says a lack of supply of housing is at the root of the problem.
7: Clearly, there is an excess demand for housing in the city centres and the places that are close to offices and so on. Lots of Spaniards, more Spaniards than in any other European country, they own their houses. So this is a problem that affects especially young people.
4: The socialist-led government says it sympathises with those who are struggling, but many want to see it take drastic action. As the crisis has worsened, More and more people, particularly youngsters, have become involved in activism. This week, Madrid is hosting an international conference on tenants' rights. One of the organisers is Miriam Bue of the local tenants' union. She protested outside Mari Carmen's flat before her eviction, and she warns that anger is building.
8: If this continues like this, the momentum is going to grow and this is going to become a civil problem in the streets, because we believe the laws are not legit anymore. The average salary in Spain is 1,600 euros per month. We are in a moment where not even a full salary is able to give you a space to live. If this is not solved soon enough, we promise you we are going to organize for this rebellion to happen.
9: I'm outside the building where Mari Carmen lived for 7 decades, and it's very quiet now following the drama and tension that was seen here during her eviction. But the big question now is whether this particular case, which has moved so many Spaniards and triggered so much debate, whether it will have a broader impact on the country's housing crisis.
0: Guy Hedgeco reporting there. 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James is in London, I'm in Nairobi. There's plenty more to come. Stay with us if you can.
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14: BBC News with Moira Alderson. Donald Trump has hosted the Chinese president at a state banquet at the White House. Mr. Trump called Xi Jinping and his wife outstanding, amazing people. Mr. Xi said that in talks on Thursday, the two leaders had reached common understanding on many issues, but didn't elaborate. Meanwhile, reporters from CNN and MS Now say they were denied access to the state dinner, despite a judge ruling the organisations be allowed back to the White House. The Trump administration said the ruling didn't mean they had free rein to cover every event. Internet monitoring organisations say there's been a disruption to services in northern Ethiopia, where war has broken out again between Tigrayan and government forces. Reports on Thursday spoke of panic buying. Britain is trialling a new rapid test for brain tumours, which can drastically shorten the time it takes for an accurate diagnosis. Patients could now be given results in just 2 hours, down from around 8 weeks. The Philippine president says he's pardoned a former maid who narrowly escaped being executed by firing squad in Indonesia. Mary Jane Veloso had been sentenced to death after being found carrying heroin through an airport. She says she was tricked. The Israeli army says two of its soldiers have been killed in northern Gaza after a drone they were operating accidentally exploded. The military has temporarily grounded all small drones that carry explosive payloads. Pope Leo starts a 4-day tour of France today. Church bells are due to ring out across the nation when he lands outside Paris later today. And hundreds of thousands of visitors have flocked to see a stranded shark in the South Korean city of Busan. Officials are hoping the 3.5-metre fish will soon find its own way out of the waterfront park. That's the latest. BBC News.
0: Many thanks for that summary. Hello and welcome to Newsday on the BBC World Service with James and Anne. As President Xi Jinping continues his superpower summit with President Donald Trump, we'll get an up-close look at the Chinese leader.
2: Also in this next half hour, the political frustrations of young Moroccans, a diary from a health worker on the Ebola frontline. Our sports presenter Isaac Fannin looks at a big moment in Nigerian football, and we'll hear about a potential new way of diagnosing brain tumours in record time.
0: We start with the Chinese leader's state visit to the United States. Now, President Xi Jinping has said that he wants cooperation over AI and continued dialogue between the two rivals. So what to make of the man at the center of President Donald Trump's attention? Well, our next guest is a personal friend of Xi Jinping after he got to know the then young Chinese official who was part of an agricultural delegation visiting the rural state of Iowa over 40 years ago. Luca Berone helped organize that visit, and when we spoke earlier, he recalled their introduction all those years ago.
15: I met President Xi in April 1985 as I was working for the state of Iowa and organized visits by foreign delegation that were having a sister state relationship with the state of Iowa. And in 1983, we signed a sister state agreement with Hebei province in China. And we hosted several delegations, including the 1985 delegation headed by President Xi. So I organized, scheduled, and traveled around with President Xi for 2 weeks, showing Iowa companies, agriculture, farms, meeting with official and just average Iowa people that were volunteer and were helping and hosting the delegation.
0: And I imagine when you have such a meeting, it never occurs to you that this is potentially a future leader of a global power. What was he like?
15: Yes, of course. You never would imagine that one of the delegation member would become the president of an important country and a world leader. He was very charming, very personable, I would say very intelligent and very curious. So we thoroughly enjoyed, 2 weeks together learning about Iowa agriculture and food processing. Of course, he did not speak English, so all our conversation were through an interpreter, but still managed to really transcend the language barrier and understand the warmth and the personality that he had even there. I thoroughly enjoyed the time that we spent together, and he vividly stayed with me for many, many years.
0: And have you stayed in touch since then? Because, some people talk about what power can do to people, can change them. Have you noticed any change?
15: Yes, I have been in touch with him. We've had a fairly frequent relationship since 2011, since we reconnected, essentially. But some of the characteristics that distinguished him in 1985, I believe, are still present today. He's still very personable, very charming, and still maintaining the same curiosity, and managed to remember many of the details as well that struck a chord with him at that time. So surprisingly, because I didn't expect the president of China in 40 years to still remember myself and his visit to Iowa.
0: And what have your impressions been of his visit so far?
15: Well, I think obviously the one thing that has been the highlight as far as I'm concerned, just because of my involvement as a volunteer to improve and continue people-to-people exchanges between the United States and China, has been his announcement to invite 100,000 young Americans to travel to China. I think in 2023, when he announced the 50,000 in 5 years, it was to me an astonishing announcement and plan, a very ambitious plan, which was completed in less than 2.5 years and very successfully. So we have endeavored as volunteers from the state of Iowa to send American students to China, and over 1,000 kids from Iowa have traveled there and have had the opportunity to learn and discover about China, Chinese culture, and make friends that hopefully will pay dividends in the future in the way of friendship and relationship. You know, 100,000 new students traveling to China in the next 5 years, I think it's very amazing.
0: Luca Bironi there, one of the Americans who has met Xi Jinping over the years.
2: The people of Morocco have been voting, or in many cases not voting, in parliamentary elections, with the cost of living, unemployment and distrust of political parties being major preoccupations. While the monarchy-aligned Authenticity and Modernity Party has won the most seats, the contest was marked by the lowest voter turnout for many years, with young people in particular often deciding not to cast a vote. The election was also the first since deadly Gen Z youth-led protests last year, and took place weeks after tens of thousands of mainly young Moroccans rushed to get into the Spanish enclave of Ceuta. So what do young people in Morocco make of all this? We can speak now to Safwan, using only his first name, but he's a student who took part in those protests and joins us now from Oujda. Welcome to the programme. Did you and many of your friends vote?
16: Hello, and thank you for having me. First of all, yes, I voted, me and my friends.
2: Okay. Why did you make that choice?
16: Because I believe if I let a void for bad politicians, I'm just going to make my country worse. So I rather vote than let bad people have the say in Moroccan politics.
2: Does that mean then that you were, I'm not going to ask who you voted for necessarily, but does that mean that you found some of the political choices inspiring, that you thought there were people who could make a difference? Or was it more simply to avoid the worst?
16: Both. Actually, both. I found really a good party that is the Left Alliance, a very, very prominent party full with intellectuals, with people that have real ideas to Morocco. We have also the PPS, which I'm a member in it, by the way. It's a really good party, the left-wing party. It's progressive. It's also a clean party. So basically, we have good parties and good politicians, but it's just the main problem is not there. It's about the voters. It's about really the voters.
2: Can you explain what you mean by that?
16: Okay. So in Morocco, the election campaigns are very different because the one who want to be elected, they actually have parties. They invite people from like the tribes they came from to eat things, to eat chicken, to eat something, and give them money. Like they bribe them with food and money. And by the way, this is all viral in the social media, and it's like a thing here. And those people have low knowledge about who are these people. Basically, they just vote because they gave them money or they invited them to a festive or, you know.
2: You sound a bit frustrated with that sort of situation. And very many Moroccans simply decided not to vote in these elections. They simply, I guess, felt it wasn't worth it. Is that right? That it wouldn't change anything?
16: Actually, that's just a fraction collection of the three categories of Moroccans. If I want to be like more accurate, there's three types of Moroccans, like Moroccan voters. There's the ones who distrust completely the politics in Morocco, and there's the one who want to engage but don't know how. Like, there's some people that like want to vote, but they don't know which party and how even to vote, basically. There's also the voters that either you know and you have knowledge, either you just don't know. And then when I came back to the previous example I gave you about people from the tribe getting invited and then just vote for the one they invited. One who invite those people to eat.
2: Yeah.
16: Yeah.
2: And we talked to you at the time of the protests last year, lots of frustration young Moroccans felt about health systems, about education, particularly at a time when the country was spending so much money on hosting the Africa Cup of Nations and the upcoming World Cup and so on. Do you sense that anything in the country has changed since then, that some of your demands have been answered?
16: No. No. I'm sorry. I would lie if I say something changed, really. Everything is the same. I think it's kind of worse than it used to be, actually, because people got arrested more. There's a lot of laws that actually restricted the freedom of speech. For example, in the elections, you cannot say that the elections are rigged. It's against the law. You can go to jail if you say the election is rigged. There's a lot of, a lot of, how to say, observation about the political content in Morocco. If you heard the news, like there's a rapper that got arrested just for criticizing the government, the elected one, not even the king. And there's a other one who got just jailed for criticizing the relation with Israel. So, and that's all after the Gen Z. So basically we just, like we say in Morocco, we just sipped water in the sand. Like nothing.
2: Safwan, thank you very much indeed. Speaking to us live there from Oujda.
0: Now, the World Health Organization has warned that the Democratic Republic of Congo is running short of healthcare workers to treat people in the ongoing Ebola outbreak. Cases have surged 73% over the last 3 weeks in the northern Kivu province, and there have now been nearly 8,000 cases of Ebola with over 3,700 deaths. Now, throughout the outbreak, we've been hearing from doctors on the front line. Dr. Rupa Nara is a pediatrician who has worked for over 16 years for Médecins Sans Frontières, and that's in over 20 different missions. Nothing, she says, compares to what she's witnessed with this current outbreak. Dr. Nara has just returned from 6 weeks of work in Butembo, a town in the east of the DR Congo, and a current hotspot in the outbreak.
17: 6 weeks doesn't sound like a long time for me. Normally, my missions are about 6 months. But I will say this. Those 6 weeks felt like 6 years at times. It was probably the most difficult thing I've ever done in my life. And luckily, I had incredible Congolese staff and colleagues to work with. But it was a very challenging experience. So in Butembo, we have a 30-bed Ebola treatment unit isolation area. And out of those beds, at least 20 to 30% of those cases were pediatric cases. And most of these were children that were quite young. One patient in particular that comes into my mind was a young woman with her child, and she had one sandal on. And none of her papers of her or her name or where she's born or her child, because she had just fled conflict in another area. And she lost a lot of her family members to this conflict. And she came in, and both her and her child had Ebola. And unfortunately, we we did lose that child of hers. That baby died. And the woman did survive, but every day was, it felt impossible to try to help and manage a lot of these cases. It was incredibly complex, especially with our pediatric patients, because a lot of these children were contracting Ebola disease from other healthcare structures. And that meant that their family members weren't necessarily sick. And these are very young kids. And that meant that they were potentially going to be alone inside that Ebola treatment unit by themselves. I was mainly there to work both as a pediatrician, but also train our Congolese colleagues in pediatric management and critical care. And that was my silver lining, because I had really incredible staff that was risking their life every day. I just got home and I received several messages from my staff over the last 2 days, because we had 4 kids admitted when I left. And 2 of those children have left cured. One was a 2.5-year-old, one's a 7-year-old. And the 2 other children that were confirmed, one's a 15-month-old and the other one's another 2-year-old, are actually stable and doing well. And it's really nice to hear and see my staff see some hope.
0: Dr. Rupa Nara, their pediatrician who's just returned from Butembo, one of the hotspots of the Ebola outbreak. And James, you can hear how excited she becomes when she talks about the children who've left the Ebola treatment center having recovered. And just imagine how difficult it is to take care of a 2-year-old, for example, who has Ebola, because it's so contagious. So they're doing amazing, amazing work, these healthcare workers on the front line.
2: Yeah, incredibly difficult work too. Now, it is coming up to 10 minutes to the hour here on Newsday. Let's get some sports with Isaac Fannin.
3: Yeah, plenty of international football matches in the to look forward to, especially in the Africa Cup of Nations. Morocco taking on Gabon and Nigeria host Madagascar. Now, we all know Nigerian football is currently in a little bit of turmoil following mass resignations by members of the executive committee of the Nigerian Football Federation as a result of failures by both the men and women's team to qualify for their respective World Cups. Let's hear from the men's coach, Eric Shell.
18: For me, of course, this is the best team in Africa. We have to go forward, to try to forget what happened last year, to go forward, to be ambitious at every moment, every training session, every game. And if you do that, of course, we can hope to win every game.
3: Now, joining us on the line from Muyo, where the first game is going to be taking place, is BBC Africa reporter Isaiah Akinremi. Isaiah, he says, Eric Chell, that they are the best team in Africa. Recent form would suggest otherwise. What is the vibe like within the Nigerian camp?
19: The players of the Super Eagles of Nigeria, you know, yesterday we were at their camp just to gauge their preparation ahead of today's game against Madagascar. And this is a feel-good factor vibe from the team, Isaac. They're happy to be back as a group again after the disappointment of not qualifying for the FIFA World Cup in North America. For most of the players, you know, when I spoke to them, like the likes of All Cities, Shania, Jayan, Brentford, and Benjamin Frederick, they believe this is an opportunity to right the wrong of that qualifiers. And of course, it's a big, big space for them to win back the fans, you know, who are disappointed from the back-to-back miss of the Super Eagles not appearing at the FIFA World Cup.
3: Yeah, it's interesting you speak about the fans, because obviously there's been so much noise around the federation and how it's run. Mm-hmm. I wonder what type of reception you think the team will get when they play later on in EU. Yeah.
19: One thing I know about your fans, Isaac, is that they are passionate about the Super Eagles. Anytime they're in town, you know, they come all hours to the stadium to support them. But I think it's going to be mixed feelings. They will try to manage their expectation, knowing what, you know, happened during the qualifiers, especially the first game against Lesotho at the Gotola Pabio Stadium during the World Cup qualifiers, which ended in a 1-1 draw. So they'll be managing their expectation going into this game against Madagascar, a team that defeated the Super Eagles 2-0 in one of the upsets of the 2019 African Cup of Nations in Egypt. But on the flip side, you know, there are still some fans I spoke to when I did some vox pop just to, you know, feel their pulse. They say the Super Eagles is their, you know, darling team, and they don't have any national team to support, that they will still, you know, follow the team and give them the support needed today by 5 p.m. Nigerian time.
3: Yeah, not much room for Nigeria to manoeuvre in this group because, you know, qualifying, there's only one place.
19: Yeah, absolutely. It's a dicey one for the Super Eagles because in this team, sorry, in this group, we've got Tanzania, which is one of the co-hosts of next year's African Cup of Nations in East Africa. And well, I think this first game is important because as it stands right now, Isaac, Nigeria, Madagascar and Guinea-Bissau are effectively, you know, fighting for one qualification spot. And that makes the two September matches against Madagascar today and next week's game against Guinea-Bissau very significant. Just like I said earlier, they don't want to follow the path, the trajectory of that qualification at the World Cup stage, where their first two games ended in a 1-0 draw. 1-1 against Lesotho here in Uyo, and also 1-1 against Zimbabwe away from home. It was a copy and paste result. And Wilfred Ndidi also spoke yesterday that getting the first win in the first game is vital and important because, you know, they've learned their lessons from the World Cup qualifiers.
3: Well, let's see whether they can do that. Isaiah, always great chatting to you. That's BBC Africa reporter Isaiah Akinremi joining us from Uyo ahead of Nigeria's first match of the Africa Cup of Nations qualifiers against Madagascar.
2: Isaiah, thank you very much indeed. I want to turn to a potential medical breakthrough with a new rapid test for brain tumours that can slash the time it takes for an accurate diagnosis from weeks to 2 hours. That speed means surgeons can get the result while they are still operating. And it should mean patients can start treatment sooner and are spared weeks of uncertainty. Hospitals here in the UK are trialling the test, and our medical editor, Fergus Walsh, has been following one patient's journey.
20: Steve Palmer is being wheeled to the operating theatres at Queen's Medical Centre, Nottingham, in the heart of the UK. The 55-year-old collapsed a few weeks ago and was diagnosed with a brain tumour and is being prepped for surgery.
21: Hopefully all of it removed would be great. Then I can get on with recovery and whatever comes next, and then it's getting back to hopefully some normality.
22: So this is the scan of Stephen's head made by the computer system.
20: In theatre, neurosurgeon Stuart Smith is reviewing MRI scans.
22: And this is the right frontal lobe where the white area represents the tumour within his brain that we're going to be operating on today.
23: How big is that?
22: So this tumour is about 5 or 6 centimetres across in total. So
20: more than 12,000 people a year are diagnosed with a brain tumour in the UK alone. There are more than 150 different types, and a thorough genetic analysis means a definitive diagnosis can take 6 to 8 weeks after surgery. Not this time. Once Steve's tumour is exposed, the surgeons carefully select tissue samples.
24: Damaged by any of the surgical techniques, this all looks viable. It doesn't look necrotic. And then top right?
20: These contain all the genetic information needed to grade and diagnose his tumour. They're bagged up and taken to the pathology labs. The rapid genomic test was developed by scientists at the University of Nottingham in partnership with hospital clinicians.
24: And what we're hoping to have in 90 minutes or so will be a confident, comprehensive molecular classification.
20: So the samples are fed into an ultra-rapid sequencing machine the size of a shoebox. Molecules of DNA pass through a nanopore, or tiny hole, which reveals the tumour's unique genomic fingerprint.
24: The nanopore is running now. It's been running for about 20 minutes.
20: Dr. Simon Payne, consultant neuropathologist at Nottingham University Hospitals, phones the operating theatre with the results.
24: Given the bigger picture and those copy number changes, I think this would be most in keeping with glioblastoma.
20: Neurosurgeon Stuart Smith has taken the call.
25: Yeah, I think we've probably done as much as we can in terms of taking out the visible tumour. Yeah. Great. Well, thank you very much. That's really helpful, and that will help us finish up the operation. Yeah.
20: A definitive diagnosis has taken just 2 hours, with Steve Palmer still on the operating table. Stuart Smith says it's an extraordinary medical advance.
1: It seems almost magical that you can do things that quickly, but this adds a whole new level of information that will guide the surgeon, allow us to make more accurate decisions about how much surgery we do, how extensive that operation is.
2: That is our medical editor, Fergus Walsh, reporting on what sounds like a really significant development there. I wanted to get some of your thoughts in on stories we've been covering. We've had a message in from Nakombe and Yaounde, Cameroon, about new fighting in Ethiopia between people in the northern Tigray region and the federal government. Nakombe says Ethiopia needs a political process in which its different regions and communities can negotiate their future without repeatedly returning to war. The cost of another prolonged conflict will ultimately be paid by ordinary Africans, Nakombe says, not just by political and military leaders. I guess, Anne, one thing that's quite interesting about this is that Ethiopia did once have a very strong federal system under Meles Zenawi when the TPLF were in control. And the idea was that all the regions had their say, that it would keep the peace. And I guess ultimately that hasn't worked.
0: It hasn't worked. And when you think about it, you know, the different regions have had their different challenges. You know, even with that 2-year war ending 4 years ago, we still had challenges in Amhara, for example. Many parts of the country where people cannot travel to from the capital because of the ongoing security challenges. So this just adds another dimension.
2: Yeah, and it's clearly a developing story, one we're going to follow closely here on the BBC World Service. But that is it from this edition of Newsday. From Anne in Nairobi, me in London, and all the rest of our teams, thanks very much for listening and have a good weekend.
0: Bye-bye.
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23: Coming up after the news, the science show inspired by the news, and the headline of a NATO fighter jet scrambled for a drone that turned out to be a flock of birds inspires a bunch of science stories on the theme of mistaken identity. We ponder pareidolia, the strange phenomenon of spotting faces in cars, plug sockets and cheese graters. New research reveals just how keen we are to make faces from thin air and make them male. Plus, we hear problems with polluted cell lines and how it may have impacted thousands of scientific papers. And with facial recognition getting everywhere, surely there must be cases where one face is missed for another. We investigate. And from the lizard venom to weight loss miracle, we bring the story of the drugs with multiple identities. That's all coming up after this.
14: BBC News with Moira Alderson. President Trump has hosted the Chinese leader Xi Jinping and his wife for a state banquet at the White House, describing them as truly outstanding, amazing people. Mr. Trump acknowledged the two countries had different systems, but said they were getting on better than ever before. Mr. Xi said in their talks on Thursday the two men had reached understanding on many issues without elaborating. Our correspondent in Washington, Bernd de Boosman, says the visit has been marked by pageantry and warm words.
26: There was a full display of troops at the White House, which is very, very unusual. The only time I remember in recent memory that's taken place was when the king was here not long ago and there was flyovers. It really went above and beyond what a normal visit from a foreign leader would entail. It was much more involved and really quite showy. And President Trump clearly, he was very impressed with what he saw in Beijing in May, and he wanted to kind of return that grand gesture.
14: Meanwhile, reporters from CNN and MS Now say they were denied access to that state dinner despite a judge ruling the organizations be allowed back to the White House. The Trump administration said the ruling didn't mean they had free rein to cover every event. As more clashes break out around Tigray in northern Ethiopia, internet services have been disrupted. Duke Burbridge, a humanitarian worker who spoke to the BBC from the regional capital Mekelle, says telecommunications were knocked out overnight and the impact will be huge.
8: This is a very cash-poor society. There's not a lot of paper currency. Everybody does transactions over the phone through bank apps. And with the telecommunications down, this is the first morning, I think, that there hasn't been the ability to do that for most people. And that's going to be, I think, devastating just for everybody here.
14: The latest overnight fighting was in Ibala, on the border between Tigray and Afar. Humanitarian workers say federal troops were trying to prevent Tigrayan forces from entering the town high in the mountains. The Nepalese Prime Minister has said the catastrophic flooding and mudslides a month ago were not just a local tragedy, but a warning to the world. Addressing the UN General Assembly, Belendra Shah said the Himalayas were part of the planet's life support system and were being destabilised by climate change. He had this suggestion.
9: We propose that we establish Himalaya Climate Resilience Mechanism led by Nepal, India and China. Through this mechanism, let us share satellite data and expertise. Let us monitor dangerous glacial lakes. Let us strengthen joint early warning systems. And when disaster strikes, let us coordinate assistance across borders.
14: Pointing out that Nepal was responsible for less than 0.1% of greenhouse gas emissions, he called for greater financial support to help it repair climate-related damage. BBC News. The Philippine president, Ferdinand Marcos Jr., says he's pardoned a former maid who narrowly escaped being executed by firing squad in Indonesia. Mary Jane Veloso, who's now 40, had been sentenced to death in 2010 in Indonesia after being found carrying heroin through an airport. She says she was tricked. Her sentence was commuted to life imprisonment in 2015, but it took another 9 years and diplomatic pressure for her to be sent home. Ms. Veloso is now expected to be freed. The Israeli army says two of its soldiers have been killed in northern Gaza after a drone they were operating accidentally exploded. The drone crashed on Thursday for unknown reasons inside their army post. They picked it up, but it then exploded. Britain's health service is trialling a new rapid test for brain tumours, which can drastically shorten the time it takes for an accurate diagnosis. The test, which analyses the genetic code of the tumour, means surgeons get the result while they're still operating, sparing patients weeks of uncertainty. Steve Palmer was diagnosed with grade 4 glioblastoma after collapsing at the gym.
10: Obviously, it wasn't what I wanted to hear, but let's get on to the next phase of treatment and recovery and get on to, you know, fighting whatever I've got to fight. So, absolutely.
11: So it did help remove potentially weeks of anxiety?
10: Oh, God, yeah, absolutely.
14: Pope Leo starts a four-day tour of France today, the first Vatican State visit to the predominantly Roman Catholic country for almost two decades. Church bells are due to ring out across the nation for 7 minutes when he lands outside Paris later. His first stop is the headquarters of the UN's Educational, Scientific and Cultural Organization, UNESCO, where he'll give a speech on AI. He'll later deliver homily at Notre Dame Cathedral before joining young people in prayer at the Stade de France. BBC News.
23: I'm not great with faces. Clinically bad, in fact. As a rule, this makes me quite cautious about definitively identifying anyone but close friends. But occasionally I'll have a burst of confidence. Outside the London office of the BBC, I decided that the man walking towards me was a friend of my younger brother. So I made an approach that, in hindsight, was a risky one. I invaded his space and bellowed, "Yannick!" in his face. His reaction let me know instantly that this was not Yannick, just a scared Italian tourist trying to take a picture of the lovely BBC building. The embarrassment I feel will last a lifetime. I'm Marnie Chesterton from the BBC World Service. This is Unexpected Elements.

0: So, yes, welcome, welcome to your number one international chat-based science show. So, let's introduce our science broadcasting team for today. In Nairobi, Kenya, it's Christine Johannes. Welcome, welcome.
1: Asante marni abari mchana.
0: And in Sydney, Australia, broadcaster Katie Silver. Good to see you again.
2: G'day, Marnie. Nice to see you as well.
0: I mentioned mistaken identities at the start of the show. Any quick tales either of you want to share?
2: I guess the closest I had is my mum's an identical twin. And one day my auntie picked me up from school. I remember it like it's one of my earliest memories. I think I was four. And I saw her in the distance and I was like, oh, I swear that looks like Margot. But it has to be mum because it's the person who comes in that time. And that was, I think, the one time that I got kind of confused. I wasn't sure who my mum was, which is, I guess, quite a pivotal character in one's life.
0: Oh, that's got to be deeply unsettling.
2: As I say, I remember it, you know, years on.
0: So we're coming back to mistaken identities because this is a show with a theme. Each week we pick a story from the news and we mull on the connections that that makes in our heads to science stories. So it's a game of thought association and the prize is new insight into the way the world works. And that starts with this item from recent headlines. Listen to this.
3: We're starting the programme in central Lithuania.
4: It was just after midnight here in Vilnius that my phone screeched with an alert. It said there was a suspected drone.
5: The direction of the drone was to the middle of Lithuania.
4: It was in Lithuanian airspace for around about half an hour before it was intercepted and shot down by NATO fighter jets.
5: And now we will study debris and we'll try to understand who sent this drone.
0: So that is the news that NATO fighter jets have shot down a drone of unknown origins, which entered southern Lithuania in the early hours of the morning last Tuesday. But this is not quite what got our attention. Earlier this month, a similar drone sighting near Vilnius Airport in Lithuania prompted authorities to shut down the airport, and a NATO fighter jet was summoned to deal with the potential threat. But the airport was quickly reopened when the fighter jet confirmed that the drone was, in fact, a flock of birds. No birds were harmed. Which brings us to the theme of this week's programme, which is mistakes and mistaken identity. So, what should we talk about next?
1: I think I've got something that could be interesting.
0: Go for it.
1: So it's something that happens to me very regularly, actually. And I'm sure that I'm not the only human who has stared at a power outlet and felt like it was smiling at me or found a face in a broccoli I'm trying to cut up. What you're experiencing is what experts call pareidolia. Marnie, Katie, do you experience pareidolia?
0: Absolutely. I've got a cheese grater that smiles at me.
2: I don't. Is this just me that doesn't have this?
0: Yeah. I mean, I think it's pretty common, no?
1: I think it's pretty common. There's a doctor called Lindsay Peterson and her team at the University of New South Wales in Australia published a study in Royal Society Open Science that really digs into this. So what they did is they ran two experiments where in the first, participants looked at two types of images. First, everyday objects such as handbags, power outlets, slices of toast. And the second, they called visual noise, the kind of like a random static that you'd see on an old television. And the results were fascinating. So with the objects, people ended up seeing faces to 96.7% of the time. So I guess that's your answer, Katie. But with the noise, all of that dropped to 53.4%, but still accounting for more than half of the people.
0: Wow. I mean, it's one thing to see a face in the headlights of a car, but it's totally another thing to be confronted with that white snow on a TV screen, like pure randomness, and your brain half the time going, yep, I've made a face, there's a face in there. I mean, what kind of faces are people seeing?
1: So here's where it gets really good. When the study asked participants to describe the character of these faces seen in objects, like a handbag, for example, the descriptions were consistently rated as younger and happier. But the faces seen in the visual noise was a complete reversal, as more and more people ended up depicting the faces as older or angrier.
0: Do they know what's causing the difference?
1: Co-author Professor Branka Spehar suggests it might come down to unfamiliarity. maybe our brains are wired to prioritize threat detection in unfamiliar environments. So visual noise is something the visual systems of our ancestors never necessarily encountered, therefore not embedded in our DNA, making it deeply unnatural. And in the words of Dr. Peterson, your lizard brain tells you the safest thing is to assume it's dangerous, then you reassess. The fascinating bit doesn't stop there, though. Marnie, when you see faces and things, do they have a gender?
0: Maybe male? Yeah.
1: It's interesting you're saying that. The study showed that there's an overwhelming number of participants that identified male faces. They call it the male bias. It exists across generations, and it's observed in like children as young as 4. And as Dr. Peterson puts it, for some reason, our brains seem to have a template of a basic face, and that template looks like a male face.
0: That's so irritating if sex bias is built into our ability to see faces in inanimate objects. That's so annoying.
2: If part of this is about evolution, why do people see faces everywhere? You'd think you might see them in the forest or where it might be a threat, but how come they're seen everywhere? Where does that come from?
1: Well, it looks like our brains evolved a highly tuned visual system with one core task: detect faces as quickly as possible. Because if you think about it, in a world full of social interaction and potential threats, you do not want to miss a real face. We want to know immediately, friend or foe. But the cost of that speed is we will occasionally catch a fake one. It's almost like if you were to go fishing with a net and you want tuna, you get tuna. You also get starfish, crabs, and somebody's old shoe, basically.
0: Okay, so we're social. We don't want to miss out on a face. And so our brain is just going to over-detect faces rather than miss one.
1: Exactly.
0: Thank you, Christine. Listeners, at this point, I should say that if you have pictures of faces in things, do feel free to share them with the show. We can pass them on to Katie and go, see, look, face, that's a face. Anyway, our WhatsApp number for doing that is +44 330 678 3080. Katie, where do you want to take us next?
2: Okay, so you know how scientists share cells with each other for research, or they use a bit of some and then reproduce them to use again and again and again indefinitely, and yeah, continually test those cells for different things?
0: Yeah.
2: So imagine if you mix those up. So for example, through contamination or mislabeling, and then those cells are used again and again in studies, but actually the scientists aren't testing what they think they are.
0: Ooh, so cellular mistaken identity. That sounds potentially like a huge waste of resources.
2: It is, and it's something people are terrified about.
0: Does this mean researchers are mainly using the same cells in their work?
2: Well, not always, but if the cell line is immortal, so it keeps dividing forever and basically doesn't degrade or die off, they can. So, of course, the most famous example is the HeLa cells that were taken from a cervical cancer patient named Henrietta Lacks in 1951. They're still used widely in labs today. Of course, they were taken without her consent, and that was common practice at the time. But it does raise pretty serious ethical questions when it comes to things like exploitation of black patients and the genetic privacy of Henrietta Lacks and her family. Now, her original tumour sample has been dividing ever since that first sample, and cell banks and suppliers ship out vials of HeLa cells to labs everywhere, and estimates put the total mass of HeLa cells that have grown since 1951 at somewhere in the tens of tons.
0: Wow. Can you tell me how this contamination can occur?
2: Yeah, so stray cells, as they say, often HeLa cells, are very good at surviving in poorly cleaned tools like pipettes or in the media used to feed cells, and even in aerosol droplets. So when a lab first sets up a new cell culture, there's often a quiet stretch where the cell barely grows at all. And if a stray cell from somewhere else gets into the dish during that lag, it can multiply faster than the intended cells, basically take over the culture entirely. Then the lab ends up with a different cell line without any obvious sign that a swap happened. So sometimes this goes unnoticed, but often it involves companies as well that might make money from selling these cell lines, so they don't disclose it because, of course, reputational or financial damage. Of course, as well, there's that pressure to publish for researchers, so they may not devote the time or energy needed to independently verify that these cell lines haven't been contaminated and they are what we think and say they are.
1: So, Katie, are like scientists knowingly using wrong cells?
2: It is generally an accident, but as I say, a very costly accident. So there's a committee called the International Cell Line Authentication Committee, and that has a register of all the misidentified cell lines, and there are currently 608 on the list. But back in 2017, there were about 450 on the list, and Dutch researchers used it. And then they searched on the research database Web of Science to find when dodgy cell lines

0: called STR profiling, or short tandem repeat profiling. And it's essentially a DNA fingerprint for cells. So it's the same technique used in forensic or in paternity testing, where tiny repeating stretches of DNA that vary hugely between individuals are compared so the lab can check a cell line's genetic signature against a database and know within days whether what's growing in the dish actually matches what people think they are and what's on the label. The good thing is it's cheap and fast, so things can be verified.
1: Cheap and fast is excellent. Thank you, Katie. So we've travelled from mistaken identity, bird for drone, to mistaken identity in our cells. Still to come on the show, the amazing things you can do with those cells when you change their fundamental identity. I'm just going to say mini brains, and I know you'll want to stay tuned. That's coming up after this.
2: Hello, it's Alice here with this week's quiz. This week, we started off with the story of birds being mistaken for a drone. But what if the opposite happened and something important was mistaken for birds? Back in the 20th century, astronomers using a radio telescope kept detecting an annoying hissing sound. They eventually found two pigeons nesting in the equipment and bespattering it with droppings. Maybe that was causing the noise. After removing the birds and cleaning everything, the sound remained, which led to a huge breakthrough. So this week, I want to know what discovery in astronomy was originally attributed to bird poo. A, the first detection of a black hole, B, a new comet, or C, evidence of the Big Bang. Again, what discovery was originally thought to be bird poo? A, the first detection of a black hole, B, a new comet, or C, evidence of the Big Bang. Don't get in a flap thinking about that. I'll be back later with the answer.
1: You're listening to Unexpected Elements from the BBC World Service. This week, an unexpected encounter with a flock of birds has us thinking about mistakes and mistaken identities. So far, that's had us pondering pareidolia, the strange phenomenon behind spotting faces in random objects, and we've learned about swapped cell lines and how it may have impacted thousands of scientific papers. Sometimes, the mistake in science is the bonus no one knew they needed. A famous example is Alexander Fleming discovering penicillin after leaving his bacteria culture plates out in a messy lab before going on holiday, providing the fungus with the perfect breeding ground. And science keeps offering such happy accidents. A more recent one was the start of a whole new way to study the brain. And here to tell us more is Alex Donovan, postdoctoral fellow in the MRC Laboratory of Molecular Biology at Cambridge University in the UK. Alex, hello.
3: Hi, thanks for having me.
1: So, we're here to talk about the mistake. Take us back to the starting mistake.
3: Yeah, so I work in the lab of Madeline Lancaster, and she, sort of started this whole field of cerebral organoids because while she was a postdoc in Vienna, she was trying to make a model of brain development in a dish, so with 2D cells, so just cells stuck to culture plastic. But then she came in one day and realized that none of the cells had stuck down, which a lot of labs probably have seen in the past and thrown out because they thought their experiment hasn't worked. But she saw that the floating balls of cells actually started to form structure that looked a lot like the developing embryonic brain. So she sort of chased down that lead and then found that they really did form structures very much like the embryonic brain. And now hundreds of labs use them to study brain development.
1: So what you've made here is something called a brain organoid. What exactly is that? What's it made from?
3: What they're essentially made of is we use pluripotent stem cells, which are stem cells that can become any of the cell types in your body. And we give specific food to them, essentially, that coaxes them in a direction that makes them take on an identity of brain tissue. And then they undergo this amazing self-organization where they form those structures.
0: And how, if I wanted to make one, how would I go about it?
3: So right from the start, you could take cells from a person or an animal, so skin cells or blood cells, and then we do a process called reprogramming on them. So we treat those cells with a concoction of different proteins that make them turn back into these pluripotent stem cells I mentioned. And then we give them different proteins that we know from studying the development of real embryos will guide them down specific paths. So in our case, we give them proteins that will make them take on neural identity, and then these balls will become neural, brain-like.
1: Okay, and once you've done that, once they've become brain-like, they kind of get on with it themselves, right? They climb

0: Yeah, I mean, this is the most amazing part of the organoids, to be honest. In my opinion, it's still a very active part of the research field, is working out how these cells can possibly know what to do in such an unguided way. We really give them minimal extrinsic information, and they're able to completely organize into these beautiful structures in the same way that they do in the embryo. So how that happens is still a bit of a mystery.
1: So that's part of the research field that has now opened up.
0: Yeah, that's a huge part of the research field, and part of our research as well is understanding how the cells go through these steps of building a brain.
2: So just out of curiosity, Alex, like what would be the use for an organoid?
0: So in our lab, we use them to study evolution because, like I said, you can take cells from any animal, so we can look how their brain development differs from each other and study evolution. But a lot of labs use them for more therapeutically minded goals. So modeling human disease, you can take cells, skin cells from patients even, and turn those into organoids to study how their brain development before they were even born might have gone.
3: What's been the most tangible benefits? You mentioned all these kind of like possibilities and all these things. Like, who's it helped, or what have we learned as a result of all of this? What are the sort of like really like mic drop moments?
0: I mean, I think a lot of what we've learned is just being able to look into this black box of development, because specifically for human development, we have no way of studying what goes on during development, what goes on while the embryo is building itself. Using organoids, not just from the brain, but from other tissues, has really told us a lot about how our development is similar or different to say, mice, which we had a much deeper understanding of. And then another way is more in disease modeling. So screening drugs, there are actually some drugs now going through clinical trials that have been screened in organoids. And in the future, potentially with personalized medicine, you could take cells from patients and see which drugs work better on them.
1: Like, if you're testing a brain drug on a person, then surely you're looking for reaction from the person, and you're never going to get that from the organoid, right?
0: Yeah, I think it's definitely an important consideration, is that in some organoids we're modeling the process of development, which has already happened. So that's not going to be useful to screen drugs against. But we can mature the organoids to a point where they're made entirely of mature cell types, so neurons and glial cells. And then say we take cells from patients with epilepsy that might not be responding to a particular epilepsy drug, we could test how different drugs are affecting neurons grown from their cells specifically.
1: There are so many interesting things about brain organoids. Like, do they age?
0: They mature, so they go through steps of embryonic maturity, so maturation. They will become neurons. The neurons will elaborate in their structure in the same way that they do in embryos. So a paper came out very recently, a couple of weeks ago, from Paola Arlotta's lab in Harvard, where they grew organoids for 5 years in culture, which is pretty crazy, technically. But one of the most shocking things about them was how little they had actually matured over the course of those 5 years. So the time in the organoids is not equivalent to human developmental time, and there's probably a lot of context missing from not having a body attached to the organoids that is probably meaning they're stalling at some point in development and not really fully maturing.
1: Right, because people ask about, are these things conscious?
0: They never mature to the stage where they have meaningful circuitry going on, so meaningful connections between the neurons. So they're really good for studying the generation of these neurons, but they don't really get to the point where they could have any kind of complex function.
1: I have spoken to people who work with brain organoids for multiple years, and they do get very fond of them. It's kind of like, they've got their pets, they do tend to have names and things. Is there anything going on like that in your lab?
0: I mean, we make thousands of organoids, and I'm not sure I could think of names for all of them if I tried.
1: I don't know what I was expecting because I have been to your lab and I have seen them, and yeah, I was kind of hoping for a brain but just shrunk down.
0: Yeah, I think that they used to call them mini brains, which I think was a bit misleading because everyone always comes in thinking they're gonna be little folded
1: Exactly.
0: brain-like structures,
1: And
0: but
1: it's
0: yeah,
1: literally just a blob.
0: it really is a blob. Yeah.
1: Thank you so much for sharing your work and for dropping in and telling us the start of the brain organoid field.
0: No worries, thanks for having me.
1: I think you should name them.
0: I'll try. But send me a really long list and I'll thank you so much.
1: So we started the show with a fighter jet scrambled at the cost of $65,000 to check out a mystery drone that turned out to be a flock of birds. That case of mistaken identity led us to our amazing ability as humans to find faces in cheese graters. And we've just talked about how cell lines can get mixed up and the cost to research. And we've just heard about the lab mistake that led to a whole new field of research, growing brain organoids. Still to come on the show, more mistaken identities, from identical twins to life-changing drugs and a case of an averted epidemic that's simply bananas. Stay with us.
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7: BBC News with Moira Alderson. Donald Trump has hosted a state banquet for the Chinese president at the White House. Mr. Trump called Xi Jinping and his wife outstanding, amazing people. Mr. Xi said talks between the two leaders had reached common understanding on many issues. Meanwhile, reporters from CNN and MS Now say they were denied access to that state dinner, despite a judge ruling their organisations be allowed back into the White House. The Trump administration said this didn't mean they could cover every event. As clashes increase around Tigray in northern Ethiopia, internet services have been disrupted. A humanitarian worker in Tigray's capital, Mekelle, said this would be devastating as most transactions are online. Britain is trialling a new rapid test for brain tumours which can drastically shorten diagnosis. Instead of 8 weeks, patients can now have results in just 2 hours. The Philippine president says he's pardoned a former maid who narrowly escaped execution by firing squad in Indonesia. Mary Jane Veloso had been sentenced to death after being found carrying heroin through an airport. She says she was tricked. The Israeli army says two of its soldiers have been killed in northern Gaza after a drone they handled accidentally exploded. All small devices with explosive payloads have been grounded. The number of Argentines in poverty has risen 4% this year as Javier Milei's government struggles to keep his pledge to contain rising prices. Almost one in three Argentines are now considered poor. Pope Leo starts a four-day tour of France today. Church bells are due to ring out across the nation when he lands outside Paris. And hundreds of thousands of visitors have flocked to a waterfront park in the South Korean city of Busan to see a stranded shark. Officials hope the 3.5-metre fish will soon find its own way back out. That's the latest world news from the BBC.
1: This is Unexpected Elements from the BBC World Service. I'm Marnie Chesterton in the UK, and with me are...
2: Christine Johannes in Nairobi, Kenya.
1: And
3: Katie Silver in Sydney, Australia.
1: And together, what we do is take a news headline, squint at it for a while, and try and identify the science hidden behind, within, around it. This week, we've been working with the news that a flock of birds near Vilnius Airport in Lithuania was misidentified as a military drone. Now, we've used that headline to share stories of mistaken identity from the world of science. Next up, one of us is going to share a story that's not really been internationally identified as news. And we on Unexpected Elements take it out from under the radar and we make it news. We give it space to shine. Christine, I think you have a story for us.
2: I absolutely do, Marnie. So for today's Under the Radar, what I bring to you is bananas, quite literally.
1: Excellent. And I should say we don't require it, but if you want to link it to the theme of this week's show, you do get bonus points.
2: Okay, let's see how I do then. Picture this. We are in central Tanzania in Morogoro district. I can smell how green it is just thinking about it. Imagine you're on a farm that is full of lush green banana plants. And then, one day, a science journalist named Ashton Balaigwa notices something's off. The leaves are wilting, it's losing color, they're all going brown. It could look like a plant that just needs a drink, right? It's the dry season, so visibly the lack of water, you would think, is the problem, and you'd just move on. But that's not Ashton Balaigwa's instinct. You see, he'd been trained by scientists to recognize the symptoms of crop diseases. So what he was looking at, he realized, was not drought.
1: Okay, so crop disease mistaken for drought. You've made the mistaken identity link. Full points to you. What was Balaigwa seeing?
2: So it was a disease called BBTV, and no, it's not a television channel. It's called the banana bunchy top virus. It's a virus that is spread by a tiny insect called the banana aphid, or Pentalonia nigronervosa. Are you nervous yet, Marnie? Or it's also spread by infected planting material. So once it gets into a plant, it stunts it severely and it can wipe out fruit production by like 90 to 100% within 2 seasons. And we're not talking about just a bad year or a reduced yield. We're talking about an entire loss. And this is actually a genuine food security threat because this is essentially people's income and food source. The disease was first detected in Tanzania around December 2020 to January 2021. And because it's new and it's spreading, but farmers don't necessarily know what they're looking at, the alarm needed to be sounded.
1: Okay, so what did Balaigwa do?
2: So he essentially just took photos of the dying plants he saw and he dropped them into a WhatsApp group. But this group was not just a group with his like mates or something. It was a network connecting science journalists with agricultural researchers. It didn't take time for the response to come back for Balaigwa. It read, "This looks like BBTV." So he goes back to the farm in Kauzeni village and he talks to the owners, telling them to act fast before it spreads. So they quickly remove the affected plants and then he encourages them to sanitize their farming tools so as not to carry the virus to neighboring crops.
1: Okay, and did it work?
2: The results were tremendous, actually. So according to Deogratius Protas from the Tanzania Commission for Science and Technology, that intervention helped stop the spread. His words, "Without this engagement, the disease would have remained largely unknown in these communities, leading to severe economic and food security consequences."
1: So a WhatsApp message prevented a crop pandemic in this area.
2: Exactly. Isn't that incredible? I guess this is the true under the radar bit because the story isn't really about bananas. I ended up speaking to Dr. Siriakus Buguzi. He's the science journalist who first interviewed Balaigwa covering the story on SciDev.net. This is how he sees the story.
8: You know, at first glance, it looked like a story about a plant disease. But when I started looking deeper, I realized it was actually a story about food security, livelihoods. Science journalism doesn't necessarily end when an article is published. So if journalists understand the science, then they can sometimes recognize the issues earlier and then connect communities with the right experts.
2: Exactly that. So it's really about frontline disease surveillance, if you think about it. Essentially, if journalists are trained to spot symptoms and they can verify them in real time with scientists, you've essentially created a distributed early warning system where there's no lab required at the point of detection, solely a trained eye, a phone, and a group chat. So Deogratias Protas says this makes it easier to raise public awareness.
3: But Christine, awareness is only half the battle though, right? I'm assuming the disease is still a problem itself.
2: Absolutely, Katie. That's what one of the farmers in Tanzania, Kosa Kondo from the Mzinga ward, says. He told Dr. Buguzi that BBTV destroyed his entire production. He used to harvest about 30 to 40 banana trees every 3 months, and he now barely grows one plant, which is just enough to feed his family, leaving him with basically nothing to sell. And it's not just Kondo, right? Like Kondo and the rest of the banana farmers in Morogoro are now just waiting for a disease-free seedling and for the soil to recover as well, so that they can potentially start growing bananas again in a few years. Kondo, in the end, said, "Awareness isn't enough if you can't replace what you've lost."
1: I know that a lot of people talk about how worried they are about bananas as a crop, right? Because they're all clones of the same type and there isn't really the diversity. So if there is a disease that affects one, it's likely to get everything. My other take home is that WhatsApp messages can save a crop, which is probably a good moment to say that we've got a WhatsApp number, which is +44 330 678 3080, and I await the brilliance our listeners will send in. As well as the number, we also have an email address, which is unexpected@bbc.co.uk, and our listeners have been sending us their thoughts. Let's take a look at the inbox and see what people have been sending in. Jeffrey in San Diego has been in touch about a story that we did a couple of weeks ago on bees' facial expressions. Katie, do you want to read this one out?
3: Sure. So Jeffrey says, "Your story on bees showing facial expressions reminded me of a story I'd heard about fruit flies. In the experiment, the flies' behaviour and lifespans changed in response to seeing dead fruit flies. The paper mentions emotion-like and depressive-like states. I think it's best to treat all creatures empathetically and regularly do, such as using no-kill traps or, more charitably, giving tired bees honey. Whether they feel in the same way or not, their intent is to live well. And I think it makes sense to respect that as we can."
1: When we were discussing this, we were talking about how you can tell when a fly is depressed or a bee is depressed. And I said to our panellist, Tristan, isn't it amazing that these insects might have complex emotions or any kind of emotions? And he said, I just assumed that all animals have feelings unless told otherwise.
2: That is so sweet.
3: That's very Tristan.
1: Isn't it? It stuck with me. Can I ask how this might change how we feel about swatting insects?
2: I personally don't swat insects. I don't have a special affinity to flies, though, to be honest.
3: In Australia, you always have to save the animals that come into your house, be it spiders even or anything like that. So I try not to kill them. And, you know, you put a jar around it, put a piece of paper behind it and kind of get it off and then take it to safer pastures. So I'm a bit the same. I don't agree with wantonly killing animals.
1: Yeah, I leave the fruit flies, but can I just say 2 o'clock in the morning last night, there was a mosquito that was buzzing me and
3: they
1: yeah.
3: can go. I don't know what they're doing in a circle, but they can go.
1: Okay, moving on. Last week's episode had us discussing the UN's endorsement of a new world map. Christine, as someone who's in the bit of the new map that's now bigger, Are you pleased about this?
2: 100%. This is something that I've been looking forward to ever since I found out that the Mercator map was not accurate in terms of the way that it depicted Africa. But now I'm also conscious that this means that there's going to be just so much material that needs to be updated, and how much of it do we actually have the bandwidth and capacity to update? And as a communications expert that works on Africa, it's going to be a bit of a nightmare for a little bit until the adjustments are done. But yeah, just generally very, very pleased.
1: Talking of maps, we've had a listener get in touch with us. Now, have you ever tried taking a paper map on a hike and then wondered why it won't fold back into its correct place and pattern? Well, that's what inspired Louis to message us. Christine, can I get you to read this?
2: Yes, let me say I totally relate to Louis, but let's see what he says. On the topic of science and maps, you and your listeners may be interested in map folding too. Here is a beautiful example of Mura-Ori folding technique to allow people to unfold a map in one action and refold it with minimal hassle. And he sent us a few links to have a look at this incredible folding technique. It's beautiful. It tessellates the whole piece of paper into a small square and back out.
1: It's like folding a piece of paper into a concertina. I recommend it. The link that Louis sent says that we can make it in 15 minutes. So my task to you both, I want to see whether either of you before next show has managed this.
3: The link actually says 15 minutes to an hour, Marnie. So
1: I'm just very positive. Okay, so actually reading a bit more. So this folding method, the Miura-Ori, was actually used to design a satellite for the Japanese space program, JAXA, and it was invented by an astrophysicist. So, you know, you need to get your satellite into space, but you'd like it to unfold once it gets there. There we go. Isn't that cool? Thank you, Louis, for the joy of knowledge. I think we should invite you to be a panelist. Thank you to everyone who's emailed us. I should just say once more, if you have any comments, feedback, facts that you'd like to share, our email is unexpected@bbc.co.uk and the WhatsApp number is +44 330 678 3080. Now, have you ever thought about how unique your face is? Well, we'll be finding out just how unique. And we'll be learning about the medicine that's changed the lives of literally hundreds of millions of people. That's coming up after this.
9: Hello, it's Alice again. Earlier, I asked what famous discovery in astronomy was originally attributed to bird poo. A, the first detection of a black hole, B, a new comet, or C, evidence of the Big Bang. And the answer is C, evidence of the Big Bang. In 1964, Arno Penzias and Robert Wilson were working at Bell Labs in New Jersey when they picked up this mysterious noise. It appeared to be coming from everywhere, all the time, with the same intensity. This was the cosmic microwave background, the oldest remaining radiation from when the universe was formed. It's the afterglow of the Big Bang, if you like. The discovery bagged Penzias and Wilson a Nobel Prize and helped provide hard evidence that the universe was formed by a Big Bang, which was something that was really only a theory before then. So, well done if you got that right. And if not, better luck next week.
1: Each week, our inboxes are full of messages from our listeners desperate to find the answer to questions that are keeping them up at night. And as we have a contacts book full of experts at our fingertips, we're more than happy to help. It's time for Ask the Unexpected. This week's question comes from the brilliantly named Newton in Minnesota, who asks, are our faces really unique? Given that there are 8 billion of us, wouldn't there be some repeats? That's a great question, Newton. And to find out the answer, we contacted Anil Jain, University Distinguished Professor in the Department of Computer Science and Engineering at Michigan State University. Now, Anil specialises in biometric recognition and pattern recognition, so has approached this question slightly differently from the angle of facial recognition software. First of all, he brought up an instance of repeated faces that Newton may have overlooked.
10: Identical twin birth is about 3 to 4 per 1,000 births. And this number has not changed over time. So let's assume there are 4 identical twin births per 1,000 people. That means we have approximately 40 million twins globally. There's a city called Twinsburg, Ohio, which has a twin festival every year. And, you know, several thousand twins show up there. And we collected some data of those twins, face, fingerprint, iris, and we showed that the state of the art face recognition systems cannot separate faces of twins, but fingerprints and iris can.
1: So, Katie, if your mum, who is an identical twin, fancies going to Twinsburg Twin Festival, then she can be part of an exciting science experiment.
3: Her and her twin do acting, actually. So, you know, there's business in it. There's festivals, there's business.
1: There's science. And where there's science, there are scientists who discovered that identical twins' faces are close enough that facial recognition software cannot tell the difference between them right now, but iris and fingerprint scans can. I don't have a twin. I'm siblings with twins, but they're not identical. Could there be someone out there, though, who looks just like me? And important to the theme of the show, how likely is mistaken identity?
10: Unless you have an identical twin, it will be very difficult to find somebody who is exactly like you. Maybe somebody who's a doppelganger, that is somebody who looks like you. But most state-of-the-art face recognition can separate lookalikes. But there is a possibility that face recognition systems will fail because of factors like pose, illumination, expression. That's why in passport photos, you're not allowed to smile or cry, right? You have to have a neutral expression.
1: So, Katie, I really want to know whether your mum can get into your aunt's bank via facial recognition. Have they ever tried trying to crack each other's encryption?
3: They haven't done that, and it sounds like a fun one for them to try. They tried, one of them did someone's exam during school, that kind of a thing. And like there was a specific nun at their school that really hated my mum. So my auntie pretended to be her for the day just to take some of the punishment away. But I don't think they've tried the, robbing one of their bank accounts by by using facial recognition yet.
1: I mean, there have been a few cases in the UK where people have been incorrectly identified by supermarket software that has marked them as a shoplifter and basically banned them from the shop.
2: Yeah, when we heavily rely on the machines, the conversation kind of goes into what the machine learning process looked like as well.
3: There was this research that I covered with Ella Hubbard on another program, Women Not Included, and basically MIT Media Lab found that there was disparities in misidentification rates across demographics. So, for example, darker-skinned females were far more likely to be misidentified, about 35% chance, versus the other end of the spectrum, lighter-skinned males, error rates were only less than 1% generally. So it does sort of show, I guess, this bias in machine learning and the fact that it does seem to be that much more effective for white men.
1: And is this because of what Christine was suggesting, that there's a bias in what they've been trained on?
3: Yes, it's basically the training data that's used, and I guess they become better at using that time and time again.
1: Each week, I get the chance to link the theme of our episode to a story I'd like to share with the assistance of the cool audio I found by digging about in the BBC audio archives. And since we've been talking about mistaken identity, and within the world of science that opens so many possibilities, I'd like to pick a big one. There are a few cases that affect hundreds of millions of us around the world. In the deserts of the southwest of the US, you can find this lumbering large lizard called a Gila monster, and you can outrun them with ease, but their bite and their venom delivers a painful cocktail that can really mess with your metabolism. From the BBC show The Hunger Game, here's Reuters journalist Amy Donnellan talking to presenter and professor of metabolic medicine Giles Yeo about the Gila monster.
11: It lives underground for a lot of the time, and it manages to eat very little and survive on tiny bits of food for months on end. When they do research on this venom that this Gila monster has, there is this substance that looks like GLP-1.
12: That's the hormone that's helping it survive on little food.
11: Yes, that this could be the thing that's allowing this animal to manage its blood sugar so effectively.
12: This research caught the attention of John Eng, a doctor and biochemist at the Veterans Hospital in the Bronx, New York, who was seeing an ever-increasing number of type 2 diabetes patients on treatments that weren't effective.
11: So he really thought to himself, there has to be a better drug that can be developed.
1: And, wouldn't you know it, a chemical within this venom seemed to be controlling the body's insulin-releasing pathway. And so this venom was identified as a possible drug for type 2 diabetes, which is a common disease where the body does a poor job of regulating blood sugar. So it ended up being approved. But once approved, diabetics taking this drug, it was called Byetta, reported an interesting side effect.
12: Byetta was approved by the American Food and Drug Administration, or FDA, for type 2 diabetes. Inject it before morning and evening meals to help control blood sugar levels. People also reported loss of appetite.
1: So, the past few years have seen an explosion in something called GLP-1 drugs being used for weight loss. The WHO estimates that more than 100 million people around the world are taking them. So, we've gone from venom to diabetes drug to noticing that that diabetes drug suppressed appetite to weight loss drug. But the identity of GLPs might be shifting even more because studies keep finding other ways in which these drugs are useful. From the BBC's Health Check programme, here's Claudia Hammond talking about food noise with broadcaster Dr. Graham Easton.
13: Now, before we go, Graham, there is just time to talk to you about something known as food noise. Now, I thought this was people eating loudly, but it's not. What is food noise?
14: No. This is fascinating, and you may have heard of it, this idea of food noise, which refers to the constant and sort of obsessive thoughts that some people report having about food. And it's often being discussed in relation to this new class of weight loss drugs that we've talked about a lot, the GLP-1s. So we're talking about semaglutide, Ozempic, Wegovy. And people who are taking these report that these drugs have silenced this internal food chatter.
13: And is that a good thing? Because then you don't feel so hungry, I'm guessing. You don't want to eat so much.
14: Absolutely. I think some US researchers have looked at the sort of anecdotal evidence that these drugs can quieten food noise in people with obesity. And people say, well, you know, their lives previously revolved around food. And these drugs seem, for some people, to turn those drives that constant chatter off, which helps perhaps them to stop overeating.
1: And it turns out that the cravings for food that this drug dials down aren't the only cravings it affects. There are exciting trial results showing that GLP-1s have benefits for those wanting to quit cigarettes, alcohol, or other drugs. So, what can we say about the identity of this drug? Is it an anti-addiction drug? Is it a weight loss drug? Or maybe it's something that we've not yet discovered. Katie, Christine, have you seen the list of possible effects GLPs have on us?
3: I haven't, but I did a segment for Health Check about people microdosing GLPs. You know, the sense that we need to take a full dose, as has been prescribed, but actually potentially small amounts could have small impacts as well, which I found kind of fascinating. And then, yeah, if that is then extrapolatable to other things, it's very interesting.
1: And can I ask, what's the official response to this idea of microdosing?
3: The doctor I spoke with who had published on it, a lot of doctors seem to be doing it in clinic. So one of the risks is that the pen could have a contamination effect because it's being used time and time again. But then she talked about the fact that if it was microdosing in a clinical setting, it was okay. And it does seem to be happening. So basically, you know, under doctor's supervision, it does seem like it could have positive impacts and do things like create less nausea for people because, you know, one size fits all approach might not be the right amount that a body should have.
1: Yes. I mean, I could get lost in the list of everything that GLP-1s are supposed to help with. Cardiac arrest, respiratory failure, hepatic failure, schizophrenia, liver cancer, septicemia, hemorrhagic stroke, inflammatory bowel disease, cannabis use disorders. However, there are negative outcomes to taking this as well. And I think nausea is a big one.
3: In some ways, it might be impulse control. So I remember there was a study I put it on a number of years ago where it was a way of treating bulimia. And they targeted the part of the brain through brain stimulation that was linked to impulse control. Some of the things you mentioned there actually in that long list to me stuck of impulses.
1: Yeah, I think they're still kind of picking away at the pathway that's underpinning all of these effects that GLP-1 agonists are having. But I'll be fascinated to follow this. Well, that is us out of time for this week's show. We started with a case of mistaken identity. Is it a bird? Yes, it is a bird. It was a flock of them, not a sinister drone. And we've heard how we see faces in everyday objects. Well, not Katie, but pretty much the rest of the world, Katie, I think. We've also heard of the mistake that started the field of organoid research and how identical twins can be misidentified by facial recognition software. In a show full of mistaken identities, let me not add to them as we say our goodbyes. First off, in Nairobi, Kenya, they call her Christine Johannes.
2: Asante sana, Marnie, kwaheri.
1: And if I'm not mistaken, it's Katie Silver in Sydney, Australia. Thank you.
3: You're not. Thanks, Marnie. Thanks for having me.
1: I'm Marnie Chesterton. The producer was Ella Hubber with Robbie Wojciechowski and Alice Lipscomb-Southwell. Do join us next week for more Unexpected Elements.
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20: BBC World Service, it's 8 o'clock GMT. This is Oliver Conway with the newsroom. At a White House dinner, President Trump heaps praise on the visiting Chinese leader Xi Jinping.
21: President Xi and I both understand that we represent different systems, but the ties between our people endure, and we've never gotten along better.
20: We have the latest on the renewed conflict in northern Ethiopia.
22: Last night, telecommunications got knocked out. This is a very cash-poor society. There's not a lot of paper currency. Everybody who needs to purchase anything is going to find that to be very difficult right now.
20: The Philippine president pardons a former domestic worker who spent years on death row in Indonesia. And
23: it seems almost magical that you can do things that quickly, but this adds a whole new level of information that will guide the surgeon, allow us to make more accurate decisions.
20: A new test for brain tumours that can slash diagnosis time to just 2 hours. First, our top stories.
7: BBC News with Moira Alderson. President Trump has hosted the Chinese leader Xi Jinping and his wife for a state banquet at the White House, describing them as truly outstanding, amazing people. Mr. Trump acknowledged the two countries had different systems, but said they were getting on better than ever before. Our business reporter Ijoma Ndukwe says despite discussions, there are still ideological differences.
24: I think what's also worth highlighting is the difference in stance to AI between President Trump and President Xi. We know that Donald Trump wants to adopt a more hands-off approach to regulating the development of AI. And he's also played down warnings that AI could threaten humanity. And that's in stark contrast to Xi Jinping, who's urged for global regulation and cooperation. And when the leader arrived in Washington, he made quite pointed remarks about the importance of control over the technology remaining firmly in human hands.
7: Meanwhile, reporters from CNN and MS Now say they were denied access to that state dinner, despite a judge ruling the organisations be allowed back into the White House. The Trump administration said the ruling didn't mean they had free rein to cover every event. The ban on the two outlets, as well as Politico, was announced last week, but that was overturned on constitutional grounds in a temporary judgment early on Thursday. As more clashes break out around Tigray in northern Ethiopia, internet services have been disrupted. This was confirmed to the BBC by a humanitarian worker in Tigray's capital, Mekele. Duke Burbridge said the effect would be devastating, as most people carried out transactions online because of a lack of cash. Halai Meles is a resident of Mekele, who says the renewed fighting has affected the cost of living in the region.
0: The country is at war and peace remains elusive as transport services have come to a halt. As long as this conflict persists, it will continue to drive up the prices of basic commodities.
7: The Philippine president, Ferdinand Marcos Jr., says he's pardoned a former maid who narrowly escaped being executed by firing squad in Indonesia. Mary Jane Veloso had been sentenced to death in 2010 in Indonesia after being found carrying heroin through an airport. Jonathan Head reports.
4: Mary Jane Veloso, a migrant domestic worker, said she'd been given the suitcase by two Filipino men who'd promised her a job in Indonesia. 2 years ago, her sentence was commuted to life imprisonment, and she was allowed to return to the Philippines to serve out the rest of it. At the time, President Marcos described her as a mother trapped in the grip of poverty who'd made one desperate choice that altered the course of her life. In a country which sends millions of its people to work overseas every year, hers is a story to which many Filipinos can relate.
7: World News from the BBC. Church bells are ringing out across France for 7 minutes to mark the arrival of Pope Leo for a four-day visit, the first Vatican State visit to the predominantly Roman Catholic country in almost two decades. We'll start with a speech on AI safety at the headquarters of the UN's cultural organisation, UNESCO. The pontiff will later deliver a homily at Notre Dame Cathedral. The Israeli army says two of its soldiers have been killed in northern Gaza after a drone they were operating accidentally exploded. The drone crashed on Thursday for unknown reasons inside their army post. They picked it up, but it then exploded. The military has temporarily grounded all small drones that carry explosive payloads. The number of Argentines in poverty has risen this year as Javier Milei's government struggles to contain rising prices, one of his key campaign pledges. Almost one in three Argentines are now considered poor, an increase of 4%. Last year, the poverty rate dropped dramatically after President Milei took drastic action to devalue the currency in an attempt to bring runaway inflation under control. A stranded shark has become an unlikely celebrity in the South Korean city of Busan, drawing 100,000 visitors to an artificial canal on the first day of the national Chuseok holiday, Kurumi Mori reports.
5: A 3.5-metre shark nicknamed Bukangi is stranded in a canal in Busan, the country's second largest city after Seoul. On a South Korean public holiday, the large fish has turned into a major tourist attraction. More than 100,000 people visited Northport Waterfront Park in a single day, 50 times its usual crowd. The shark has now been there for a week, and police have been dispatched to control the crowd. Officials are waiting to see if Bukangi swims away on its own, and if not, they may try to guide it out of the canal. Environmentalists say this could be another sign of the warming seas in the region.
7: That's the latest. BBC News.
20: You're listening to the newsroom from the BBC World Service with Oliver Conway. President Trump often rails against communism, calling it a mortal threat to American liberty. And yet he pulled out all the stops to impress the world's most powerful communist leader, Xi Jinping of China, on his visit to the White House yesterday. Mr. Trump, who described the Chinese leader as strong, fit and vibrant in a social media post, said the two nations were getting on better than ever before. His only regret about the visit was that his new ballroom wasn't finished in time to host the dinner. And he suggested he take the assembled guests on a tour of the construction site.
6: It's all lit up and looks beautiful. It's 1 year away from completion, the new ballroom that you've heard about. And you will see something that I think you will really love.
20: Well, China has had its own issues with construction, building far too many homes and triggering a long property slump. To rescue its economy, it turned to exports, leading to a record trade surplus of $1.2 trillion last year. That led to tensions with other countries, including the US. But even before the summit, the two nations agreed to extend their truce in the tariff war until January. And at the dinner, President Xi seemed happy with what had been discussed.
17: President Trump and I had sincere and in-depth exchanges and reached common understanding on many issues. This has added new substance to the constructive China-US relationship of strategic stability.
20: President Xi speaking through a translator. So what to make of it all? Bernd de Busman was in the East Room of the White House.
8: We so far have very little clarity on whether any agreements or actual accords of any kind are going to come to this visit. But both sides really went out of their way in public remarks to kind of praise the state of the U.S.-China relationship and vow to work together in the future rather than be geopolitical rivals. I think it will come as a surprise to some people, although President Trump has been for a very long time praising his personal relationship with President Xi. At the same time, the two are at odds on a number of security issues. Iran, for example, China remains one of Iran's closest allies and a key economic lifeline, something that President Trump would clearly like to see finished. Of course, China still has designs on Taiwan, and President Trump has been, as other presidents have, been very ambiguous about whether the U.S. would support Taiwan in that regard. But overall, it's been very cordial, and I think the challenge for President Trump is that he and other members of the Republican Party have long characterized China as something of a threat. President Trump not long ago even accused China of having interfered in U.S. elections. And that's a message that many people within his MAGA base really have a very dim view of that relationship with China. So it'd be interesting to see how he explains that to his base here domestically. It's been very unusual on both days so far. The meeting also, of course, comes at a very difficult time for relations between the U.S. media and the White House. In a typical state visit, there would have been members of one of the five major U.S. networks, but they've all collectively decided to not cover the event live and broadcast it to the rest of American media, essentially because of President Trump's efforts last week to ban CNN and Politico and MS. Now, CNN was back in the event today, but they say they were barred from entering some of the events to see what was happening. So clearly, there's a very antagonistic relationship between the media and the White House. And I think that kind of cast a shadow over this visit. President Trump posted earlier that he was very upset that many of the U.S. networks didn't really cover this event live and show that sort of pageantry that we saw earlier.
20: Bernd de Busman. Next to the case of Mary Jane Veloso, which has drawn attention to the treatment of Philippine domestic workers abroad. The former maid spent almost 15 years on death row in Indonesia and was nearly executed by firing squad after being found carrying heroin through an airport. She has always maintained that she was tricked into carrying the drugs. And now she has received a pardon from the Philippine president. Let's speak to our Southeast Asia correspondent, Jonathan Head. Jonathan, why is she being pardoned and why now?
9: Well, I think it was always likely she was going to be pardoned. There were long negotiations between the Philippines government and Indonesia over her case, going right back to when she was first sentenced to death. President Marcos finally agreed with on a what you might call a prisoner transfer arrangement, which hadn't existed between the two countries back in 2024. And that allowed her to be moved back to the Philippines to serve the rest of her sentence. It was commuted from a death sentence to a life sentence because the Philippines didn't have the death penalty. But given the enormous amount of sympathy for her in the Philippines, it was kind of inevitable that after a decent interval that the president would pardon her. Widely expected. It's also a popular thing to do for a president who lacks popularity at the moment. I mean, inside the Philippines, I mean, she was seen very much as a victim of human trafficking. There are the people who actually arranged her journey to Indonesia have been themselves sentenced to life imprisonment in the Philippines for people trafficking. And of course, she's always said that the drugs were planted in the suitcase. I mean, she came from a very poor background, and her situation as a migrant worker desperately seeking employment in other countries resonates in a country, the Philippines, which sends millions of people overseas every year to work. It's part of the economy. Everyone's used to it, but they also know that these people are very vulnerable to being exploited or being trafficked. And so I think everyone knew this decision was coming, and President Marcos has done it basically after a decent number of months after her return from Indonesia.
20: Yeah, and how did she end up on death row in Indonesia?
9: She arrived in Yogyakarta, the Indonesian city, in April of 2010, and the customs officers there found 2.6 kilos of heroin sewn into the lining of her suitcase. Now, she'd been overseas to work before. She was desperately looking for work, and she said the job had been arranged for her. In fact, she thought she was going for a job in Malaysia, and then the people organising it suddenly said to her, go to Indonesia. She always said that the suitcase was simply given to her because she didn't have one to put some more clothes into. The Indonesian court was unsympathetic. At the time, Indonesia was running a very harsh anti-drugs campaign under President Joko Widodo. The court, frankly, it was a very unfair trial. She didn't speak Indonesian. She didn't understand a lot of what was happening. But the appeals against her death sentence failed, and she was in fact scheduled to be executed in 2015, along with 8 other defendants, convicts, including 2 Australians. They were executed. She wasn't. But partly because there was also an anti-drugs campaign at the Philippines at the time, President Duterte said for many years that he wouldn't intervene in her case. It's only recently that the new government in the Philippines, what has become the new government of the Philippines, has really pushed to get her released.
20: Jonathan, many thanks indeed. Jonathan Head there, our Southeast Asia correspondent. A new rapid test for brain tumours can slash the time it takes for an accurate diagnosis from weeks to just 2 hours. The reduction in time means surgeons can get test results while they're still operating. It should mean patients can start treatment sooner and are potentially spared weeks of uncertainty. Hospitals in the UK are trialling the test, and our medical editor, Fergus Walsh, followed one patient's journey.
10: Steve Palmer is being wheeled to the operating theatres at Queen's Medical Centre, Nottingham, in the heart of the UK. The 55-year-old collapsed a few weeks ago and was diagnosed with a brain tumour and is being prepped for surgery.
11: Hopefully all of it removed would be great. And then I can get on with recovery and whatever comes next, and then it's getting back to hopefully some normality.
23: So this is the scan of Stephen's head made by the computer system.
10: In theatre, neurosurgeon Stuart Smith is reviewing MRI scans.
23: And this is the right frontal lobe where the white area represents the tumour within his brain that we're going to be operating on today.
12: How big is that?
23: This tumour is about 5 or 6 centimetres across in total.
10: So more than 12,000 people a year are diagnosed with a brain tumour in the UK alone. There are more than 150 different types, and a thorough genetic analysis means a definitive diagnosis can take 6 to 8 weeks after surgery. Not this time. Once Steve's tumour is exposed, the surgeons carefully select tissue samples.
13: Damaged by any of the surgical techniques, this all looks viable. It doesn't look necrotic.
10: These contain all the genetic information needed to grade and diagnose his tumour.
13: And what we're hoping to have in 90 minutes or so will be a confident, comprehensive molecular classification.
10: The samples are fed into an ultra-rapid sequencing machine the size of a shoebox, which reveals the tumour's unique genomic fingerprint. Dr. Simon Payne, consultant neuropathologist at Nottingham University Hospitals, phones the operating theatre with the results.
13: Given the bigger picture and those copy number changes, I think this would be most in keeping with the glioblastoma.
10: Neurosurgeon Stuart Smith has taken the call.
23: Yeah, I think we've probably done as much as we can in terms of taking out the visible tumour. Yeah. Great. Well, thank you very much. That's really helpful, and that will help us finish up the operation. Yeah.
10: A definitive diagnosis has taken just 2 hours, with Steve Palmer still on the operating table. Stuart Smith says it's an extraordinary medical advance.
23: It seems almost magical that you can do things that quickly, but this adds a whole new level of information that will guide the surgeon, allow us to make more accurate decisions about how much surgery we do, how extensive that operation is.
14: Hi, Stephen. How are you?
25: Hi. I'm okay.
10: Neurosurgeon Stuart Smith is able to feedback the results and a treatment plan to Steve within days rather than many weeks.
23: I'm afraid it's not great news in terms of what type of tumour it is. It is one of these grade 4 tumours.
10: But it does mean chemo and radiotherapy can start sooner.
1: The other benefit of getting all the genetic diagnosis means that we have a full genetic profile of the tumour, and that hopefully will open the door to clinical trials for you. There's a national programme being...
11: Obviously, it wasn't what I wanted to hear, but for me, getting that quick diagnosis, let's get on to the next phase of treatment and recovery and get on to, you know, fighting whatever I've got to fight. So
2: it did help remove potentially weeks of anxiety?
11: Oh, God, yeah, absolutely.
20: Our medical...

0: knocked out, and we're still connecting through one of the carriers, but the other one that most people use is gone. This is a very cash poor society. There's not a lot of paper currency because currency has been cut off from the ATMs for about 8 months or so. Everybody does transactions over the phone through bank apps. And with the telecommunications down, this is the first morning, I think, that there hasn't been the ability to do that. Everybody who needs to purchase anything is going to find that to be very difficult right now.
1: Well, let's talk to our correspondent, Caleb Moges in Nairobi. Tell us more about the latest fighting.
2: Well, we are hearing reports of fightings on multiple fronts in Tigray, in Amhara and Afar. These are states or regions in Ethiopia on the northern side. Both sides are claiming victory. In fact, just yesterday, the Ethiopian military released a statement saying that they've inflicted a heavy defeat on TPLF and its allies, saying that they've killed hundreds and captured hundreds as well. Same thing with TPLF. They released a statement yesterday claiming victory as well. It's really difficult for us as journalists to independently verify these claims. But there are reports of fightings, involving infantry, mechanized troops, drones, and air strikes. So at this point, I think it's clear that these parties are in a full-scale conflict rather than a political dispute and, scattered fighting here and there. TPLF and other armed groups, TPLF and six other armed groups are fighting the government to topple the Abiy Ahmed, the Prime Minister Abiy Ahmed government in Addis Ababa. And we're hearing multiple fronts happening in particularly in northern Ethiopia.
1: Now, during the war that ended 4 years ago, many people died. Many more people had to flee. What is life like now for people living in the area?
2: Just this morning that we understood phone lines, telecommunication lines are down in Tigray. We have been calling, and texting using internet and direct lines to reach out to friends and family. The phone lines are down, particularly the state-owned Ethio Telecom. The other provider is Safaricom, which seems to be working for now. But, I just called a friend and he tells me that it might also be down in the coming, hours or days. So people are panicking. This is significant because Tigray is a cashless society or cash poor society, should I say. There are civil servants who has not received their salaries for the past few months. They don't have any cash. So people heavily rely on internet banking, mobile banking, and other digital transactions. So they don't have anything right now to buy, to go to the market and buy food, stock up on different necessities. So there is a panic in Mekelle, in regional capital, in Tigray in general.
1: Caleb, many thanks. Caleb Moges there, live from Nairobi. Next, we go to France. And while we've been on air, Pope Leo's plane has arrived in Paris for a 4-day state visit. Although France is a secular state, it remains a Catholic country, albeit with low church attendance. So could the religion get a boost following that visit by the Pope at the airport? Children waved flags waiting for the pontiff to arrive. And then he met the president, Emmanuel Macron. Let's talk to our Paris correspondent, Hugh Schofield. Hugh, what can we expect from this visit?
3: Well, in terms of the schedule, it's quite straightforward. He's seeing Macron for sort of the diplomatic, political aspect of the visit at lunchtime. Then there's a speech at UNESCO, which will be about AI, I'm sure. There's a classic papal walkabout this afternoon down to Notre Dame, big meeting with the youth in the Stade de France. Tomorrow, this monster mass on the Champs-Élysées, 600,000 people expected, so really a huge event. And then it's down to Lourdes for the sanctuary down there, big mass there on Sunday. And up to Metz, the city in northeastern France, for Monday, where he'll make a speech about Europe and celebrate mass as well before flying back to Rome on Monday evening.
1: Now, as well as being leader of the world's Catholics, Pope Leo is something of a celebrity.

0: How are people in France taking to his visit?
1: Well, and there's a lot of curiosity. I mean, the figures suggest that there's a huge amount of interest and enthusiasm. I mean, this 600,000 at the mass tomorrow is people who've signed up to turn up. It's not just a predicted figure. These are people who've put their names down, which suggests that there is an awful lot of curiosity. There's, I think, the personality is someone who appeals. The last Pope, Francis, was someone who, I think, had divided opinion in France, and he certainly seemed to be quite aloof towards France and only visited here, peripheral towns, never came to Paris, whereas Leo seems to be much more kind of receptive to the idea that France is an important country and should be visited. I think what the Church hopes, and I think there's some truth in it, is that there is a new thirst for spiritual guidance in some way in France in these very troubled times. There's a you know, well-known exasperation with our democratic leaders, and the sense perhaps that this figure who's not an elected person but come from outside with a kind of voice, an authority, a moral stand is all the more appealing in these very troubled times.
0: Hugh, thanks. Hugh Schofield there from Paris. Now, there's been widespread attention on the dangers of children being exposed to harmful content on the internet, of course. One of the many issues is children using inappropriate skincare products encouraged by social media. In some cases, they may even be harming themselves by doing it. BBC reporter Nina Blissett asked some children about the beauty products that they use.
2: Toner, face wash, bronzer,
3: blush and contour,
4: mascara,
5: lip glosses and lip balms,
6: stuff for my eyebrows,
7: cleanser, moisturiser,
8: blush and eyeshadow,
9: a blush, maybe a bit of concealer and obviously mascara.
10: Where do you see all these makeup and skincare products?
11: A lot of people like post about it, like their morning routines.
12: Idols, like the public, like social media, I would say.
13: I just saw like it around like TikTok and YouTube and stuff, and I just thought, why not try it?
0: Ashton Collins is founder of Save Face, an organisation which verifies and inspects practitioners.
14: It's becoming a huge, huge problem, and it's only going to get worse. And that's why we're calling for this urgent intervention to have clear labelling on products to inform parents and the children and retail staff that actually these are harmful ingredients for children and they're not suitable for people under 18. Powerful active skincare ingredients like retinols and certain acids, they work by speeding up the skin cell turnover, and so they're exfoliants. And for young skin whose barriers are really sensitive, it damages their skin and damages it long term, and so it can cause things like burning and contact dermatitis and eczema long term. And not just the physical impacts it has on our young children, it's also the mental health impact. Telling children as young as 8 that you need these extensive skincare routines or you need to improve the way that you look, I think is really harmful. We probably naively thought that once these companies realised the impact they were having on young children's health and their mental health, they would step up to the plate and actually, you know, do that voluntarily. But that isn't the case, which is why we're now calling for government back-in and also for the government to better utilise the Online Safety Act to better regulate social media companies and influencers in terms of how they target young children with these types of products.
0: And finally, Philippa Roxby on how dogs process language.
15: Dogs usually understand a few crucial words, mostly relating to food, walks and balls. This research suggests striking similarities in the way dog brains and human brains decode the rhythm of words in speech. From the age of about 1, humans use consonants to break up speech into manageable chunks, something called consonant bias. No other species, even closely related primates, have been found to have this trait. But the Hungarian study authors say they found the first evidence of consonant bias in dogs. Attila Andic is lead author and brain researcher from ELTA University in Budapest.
16: This is an example for speech shaping the brain of a non-human animal. And so this shows that to have a language-tuned, speech-tuned brain does not require complex linguistic abilities, because also animals can get there.
15: For the study, dogs and humans were played a continuous stream of speech-like sounds, and the pattern of their brain activity was analysed. When consonant sounds dominated, the frequency of the pattern in dog brains was similar to humans. Even dogs which hadn't been family pets from birth or hadn't been exposed to human speech early in life showed the same trait. Not all languages are consonant heavy, like Hungarian and English, however. The researchers say they would now love to carry out the same experiment in dogs used to hearing languages like Danish or Mandarin.
0: And that's the newsroom.
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18: BBC News with Caroline Nichols. President Trump and the visiting Chinese leader Xi Jinping have toasted each other during a lavish state banquet at the White House. Mr. Trump said their countries were getting on better than ever, while Mr. Xi said China's rejuvenation and making America great again would go hand in hand. Telecommunications are down amid increased violence across Tigray in northern Ethiopia. A humanitarian worker in Tigray's capital, Mekelle, told the BBC this is catastrophic as most transactions are online due to a lack of cash. Britain is trialling a new rapid test for brain tumours, which can drastically shorten diagnosis. Instead of 8 weeks, patients now get results in 2 hours. The Philippine president says he's pardoned a former maid who narrowly escaped execution by a firing squad in Indonesia. Mary Jane Veloso had been sentenced to death after being found carrying heroin through an airport. She says she was tricked. The Israeli army says two of its soldiers have been killed in northern Gaza after a drone they handled accidentally exploded. All small devices with explosive payloads have been grounded. The Grand Mufti in Saudi Arabia has called on the kingdom's soldiers to be ready to fight till their last breath, until the Iran-backed Houthis are ousted from power in Yemen. The rare message from the kingdom's top religious authority comes after weeks of Houthi attacks on Saudi Arabia. The number of Argentines in poverty has risen 4% this year as Javier Milei's government struggles to keep his pledge to contain rising prices. Almost one in three Argentines are now considered poor. Church bells have rung out across France for 7 minutes as Pope Leo arrived for a four-day visit. The pontiff called for the need for global coordination to keep artificial intelligence safe during a speech at the headquarters of the UN's cultural organisation, UNESCO. BBC News.
19: Hello, I'm Vishala Sripathma. Welcome to Business Daily from the BBC World Service, where we're taking stock on the week that President Trump and President Xi cosied up on the red carpet.
20: During this visit, we will also discuss pressing issues concerning security, technology and superintelligence, SI. The decisions we make in these areas today can promote peace and prosperity for decades and decades to come. If we focus on our common interests, I'm confident there is much we can achieve.
19: Well, that was President Trump. He does like to talk up his guests there. A lot of substance to what he was saying as well, though. We're looking back at day two of President Xi's state visit to the US and asking whether all the usual pomp and pageantry has achieved what it's supposed to. Well, our guests this week are Dr. Stephanie Hare, a Chicago native and now AI author and broadcaster in London, and Professor Henry Wang. He served as a counsellor for the State Council of China and founded the Centre for China and Globalisation. Welcome to you both. Stephanie, it's still pretty clear from all the photos and all the video that, you know, Trump still really wants to project this image of a budding bromance with President Xi.
1: Yeah, it's not very clear what Trump has received in exchange for all of the gestures that he's done over the past 2 days. The most we can sort of look at is the continuation of constructive strategic stability and two new pandas.
19: Yes, I know. Those pandas look quite cute, though. They don't. Those photos look incredibly adorable. And Henry, Xi did seem a little chirpier on this trip, but he'll be paying just as much attention to the fine print as the photo opportunities.
21: Yes, I think this visit is historic, is very significant, because I think after cooling down for 8-9 years of China-US relation, this gives another fresh start, because this top-down approach is really sending the symbolic messages that, okay, from now on, the people-to-people exchange, bureaucratic changes, business changes are okay. If a president are shaking hands, smiling, I have banquets, have all those welcome ceremony, you know, what about the rest of us? We can all engage in that. So I think just for that, that is very successful and very meaningful.
19: Yes, if we're besties, the rest of you can hang out with each other as well, that kind of vibe. Well, we're going to get into the substance behind all the smiles and the finer details of the talks and, of course, that softer side of diplomacy on this edition of Taking Stock from Business Daily. Well, as we were saying, it was a usual affair when it comes to state visits, red carpets, tours, press conferences, and this grand state dinner in the evening. When the BBC entered the dining hall for the dinner, our reporter said that the SpaceX CEO, Elon Musk, very rich man, the richest man in the world, was standing over a table and appeared to be telling an entertaining story that had two others nearby barreled over with laughter. He must be a very funny man. Stephanie, a lot of these tech bosses were in attendance at the dinner.
1: Well, I mean, we have to remember that Elon Musk has a substantial part of his business in China, as indeed do many of the tech CEOs who were attending the dinner. So this is business for them.
19: Yes. And it's interesting because when we had the inauguration of President Trump the second time round, we had all those tech bosses on stage, didn't we? And that was quite a scene, quite a bold move by him at the time. And now we have all these AI bosses that are coming onto that territory as well.
1: Yes. And what's interesting is the last time that Xi Jinping visited the United States back in 2015, he brought a delegation of his own CEOs. But this time, no CEOs from China traveled to the United States.
19: Why is that?
1: Good question. I think at the moment, China's goal out of all of this is managed stabilization. The countries actually have really serious disagreements on a number of things, but at the moment, they can't really find their way out of it. And we'll go into that, I'm sure, in this program. We're also waiting for Trump to get through the U.S. midterms on the 3rd of November so that China can see who they're really dealing with. They need to see what the composition of the U.S. Congress is going to be and how much power Trump really will have to negotiate.
19: Well, actually, Stephanie, we can hear from President Xi talking about AI from yesterday.
22: President Trump puts a lot of stock in the pageantry of diplomacy, and he allocates the most respectful arrangements for other strong authoritarian leaders. And that's just his practice. And he believes that the importance of showing respect to Xi Jinping can help improve outcomes in the U.S. relationship with China.
19: Is an observation on that diplomacy efforts about AI between the two leaders. Henry, when it comes to AI, China and the US, they have very different goals, don't they? On the US side, it's all about the risk and slowing down. But in China, it's about winning that race.
21: Yes, I think, first of all, you know, there's a lot of tech executive attending this banquet. That's just exactly what the pragmatism of President Trump is about. He's a businessman. He knows what the business needs, and he knows that how important it is intertwined between U.S. and China. And if U.S. wants to develop well, they have to have China as a business partner. So that's basically the business voice has been prevailing, which has been the success of all those mega companies. I mean, 80% of Apple phone was made in China. Over half of Tesla EV car was made in China. So you can't just bury your hand in the sand and say, okay, China is not important. And then let's bash in China and let's be rivalry with China. So I think, the AI particularly, there's a huge AI bubble in the US. You know, there's trillions of trillions of dollars being invested there. But then there's no commercial model, verify that. And then this AI bubble could burst, and that would be devastating for U.S. economy. Whereas in China, AI is only using a fraction of the U.S. cost, has developed substantial applicable models. 60% users signed up in China for AI. And also, China has so much, you know, data center being built, has so much 2.9 power electricity to support China's AI. So China could be the first country to make AI commercially viable. That's in the interest of U.S. AI companies. We have to work together.
19: We can actually now hear from President Xi and what he said about AI.
2: 中国开放的大门始终敞开，欢迎美国企业来华投资兴业。
3: Both China and the United States are leading nations in artificial intelligence. We have both the capability and responsibility to develop and manage AI for good and ensure that the development of AI is always under human control and serves the well-being of the people.
19: Okay, so there seems to be an indication there that there is a real ambition about AI, as we already know. Stephanie, in terms of regulation, this is a real sticking point because it's really hard to come up with an international framework that countries who might see each other as rivals agree on.
1: Well, I think we have to sort of distinguish between the different types of AI and which ones you would want to regulate at the international level and which ones you can just be more relaxed about. And I think the thing that concerns many American technology leaders and also the big thinkers in AI is this existential risk that they have been advancing, alarming that this could destroy humanity. That's not really a dialogue that we're hearing in China. That's very much a U.S. concern. And that's what at the United Nations this week, we heard lots of people discussing that we needed some sort of dialogue or framework for AI going out of control. Now, in China, that concern's not so much there. The government's more interested in making sure that AI is not used to undermine its control of the population.
19: And why does that potentially pose a challenge then in terms of the frameworks when working with companies?
1: Well, if you just look at what happened and was reported only yesterday with OpenAI hacking the Australian healthcare system, you have an American company whose AI went rogue and hacked the healthcare system of another nation state. Now, no one was hurt in this case and sensitive data was not accessed, we think, but it's possible that a crime has been committed, so that's now being investigated. But imagine that that had gone to not an ally, not a friendly country to the United States, and imagine that it was really serious data that could have sparked an international incident. And I think that's what people are getting very nervous about.
19: Okay, let's pause. Let's hold that thought because we're going to talk about a bit more about international incidents in just a moment. It's Taking Stock on Business Daily from the BBC World Service. Today, I'm talking to Stephanie Hare and Professor Henry Wang. Now, we're going to be talking about trade wars now, because clearly that's been a defining moment in the Trump administration with tariffs and also sort of hostilities beyond tariffs as well. And as we've heard, when it comes to tangible results, there's been just one really out of the last couple of days, and that's a trade truce extension that keeps current tariffs in place until January the 10th. The agreement was set to expire next month, so some movement there. China had wanted a two-year extension. It didn't get one. Here's Treasury Secretary Scott Bessent explaining that deal to Fox News.
5: We have agreed today that we will extend what we call the Busan Agreement, the detente, economic detente between the two countries that was scheduled to end on November 10th. That is going to be extended until January 10th to give us more time to see what we can do on the economic front.
19: Henry, how would China feel about this? Is this actually a win?
21: No, I think it's a win for both countries because it's a little absurd, you know, this trade war has going on for some time and it's really counterproductive. I think, you know, Trump administration probably realized that. And so they deliberately put this this trade renegotiating until next January so that they can ensure the next two summits going to happen in Shenzhen, APEC, and also in Miami, G20, that they don't talk this again every time Vice Premier He Lifeng and Scott Benson has to extend that truce in order to have a successful summit. So this is actually to protect the summit going to be successfully held for the next two summits that coming up in the within balance of the year. So I think this is very significant. So with the leaders putting those difficult part aside, and then they can build up the good part. They can build up the common denominators and put up the common ground so that they can really get a new narrative, a new sentiment, a new environment for maintain bilateral relation. And because they realize now it's a mutually assured destruction now. It doesn't really make sense. You can't change China. China can't change U.S. Might as well get all along together and coexist and maximize our strength for the security, for the AI safety, for the peace in the Middle East, in the Ukraine and Russia, and because U.S. need China for that. So I think the trade thing is already. I think it's not that Trump has a much larger picture now.
19: It's interesting. So, Hem, you're quite positive that actually this is a move in the right direction. Stephanie, do you agree? Is this relationship moving forward, do you think?
1: I think that this relationship is a little bit stuck at the moment. And again, I think that's because we have to get through the U.S. midterms to see what the next 2 years really could look like. Because the role of the U.S. Congress is kind of like the dog that hasn't barked yet in this discussion. China wants to expand its operations for its companies into the United States. Congress does not want that. Then China has not been meeting its commitments to purchase more agricultural products from the United States, nor has it kept to its commitments on rare earths, which the United States desperately needs in order to keep producing high-value manufacturing, everything from defense to all of the mechanical products that we're all using, and of course, AI. So behind the scenes, just from an economic perspective, the two do not see eye to eye. And that's before we even get into discussions like supporting the Houthis in Yemen, supporting Iran, supporting Russia on the international stage. So no, I think there's really big problems behind the scenes. And of course, there's Taiwan.
19: Yes, and Taiwan is a massive sticking point. There was some conversation, Xi urging Trump to handle the issue with prudence. Does it look like any side will kind of take ground on that, do you think?
1: I think this might be a moment for a constructive pause. So there's no need for the United States to push yet, as long as China also is staying calm. So I think that's what both sides are doing, is sort of like keep things stable just for the next couple of months. They've got to see if they can work out this trade disagreement on tariffs and also on rare earths and other things, as I've mentioned. We need to see if there's any movement on some of these international relations disagreements, and then really just get through to the next summit. It's kind of like survive in order to stay alive.
19: Yes. Henry, what's your view on Taiwan? Because clearly that's a really big issue for China.
21: Yes, as I said, President Trump have a much larger vision now. I mean, since he took the second term, he's actually, no longer pivoted to Asia, pivoted to Indo-Pacific. He's pivoted to Latin America, pivoted to Western Hemisphere now. He's busy with Venezuela, with Cuba, with Latin American countries, trying to influence Canada, trying to get Greenland. He has a much larger picture to look at. And he's so if the global is big enough, I mean, the Western Hemisphere is already keeping him busy. Why would he not allow China or have a hard time with China? That China is unified with its own province, with the same language, same culture, same ethnic people. I mean, I think that is, he's right. He said he doesn't want to send the soldiers to 9,500 miles away. He doesn't want to support Taiwan independence. That's great. That's what China wants. And so China, in turn, can support his efforts on the Iran, Ukraine, and many other things. So I think he has a much larger picture in his mind now. Taiwan, sooner or later will come back to China. So it will not be a useful chess or unsinkable aircraft for the U.S. because China has already gone beyond that.
19: Okay, well, it's not all over. They've had their lovely dinner of sea bass and squash and over a lovely red tablecloth, apparently, as well. But they are expected to meet again on Friday. President Xi is going to have a tour of the US National Archives. Henry, there are future meetings in the diary, which is good. Do you think they'll be more productive?
21: Absolutely, because that's, at least for China. China is a top-down approach. I mean, Trump may have a diversified school or support opposition. But in China, it's very unified voice. So if a top leader says this is, we have to be in good relation with U.S., not a bad reason to be in bad relations.
19: Yes.
21: You know, that's a big you know, rallying point. So I think that's very good, because I think those kind of summit, head of state diplomacy, really going to influence. So if Trump set up example, all the rest of the world leader can do the same. So I think this is very good, even though it's symbolic. If it's symbolic, it's already a good start.
19: And
21: it's
19: Stephanie,
21: a new nascent moment, actually.
19: And Steph, sorry to interrupt, Henry. Stephanie, do you think that there will be more movement in future meetings, or do you think it's a bit of a stalemate?
2: I think it's possible once we know what happens in November with the US midterms. I think right now they just need to get through the next 6 weeks.
19: Okay, thank you both for joining me today, Professor Henry Wang and Dr. Stephanie Hare. You've been listening to Taking Stock on Business Daily. We've been recently talking about the impact of tariffs on Chinese toy exports and how Chinese EVs gained the global edge. You can listen to all of that on previous episodes. Get it wherever you get your podcasts. Thanks for listening.

0: BBC World Service, and now history told by the people who were there. It's Witness History. In 2025, Rina Stanton Sharma went through the archives to tell you the story of the only artist who was ever granted a sitting to paint one of the most famous men in the world.
1: The thing about Nelson Mandela that really was, if you like, the essence of him was humility. I painted a lot of people, painted a few popes, a few presidents. I'll tell you something, humility is a wonderful, wonderful essence in a person. It's the soul of a person. I mean, President Kennedy, for instance, he wasn't big on humility. I mean, he had many other things. He was a wonderful man, handsome man. But Nelson Mandela, when I went to see him on one occasion, Zelda, his secretary, said, "Oh, Mr. Riley's here. You remember Mr. Riley?" He said, "Oh, yes. Does he remember me, do you think?" I mean, it was that kind of thing that he wanted to put you at ease.
2: That's the English artist Harold Riley speaking to a BBC programme that paid tribute to Nelson Mandela shortly after he died in 2013. He describes the capturing on canvas of the first black president of South Africa as one of the greatest experiences of his life.
1: You have to, if you're doing something, somebody like one of the greatest men that has ever lived, you must in fact make it not just iconic, but you must in fact make it real. I don't know about politics. I don't know about a lot of things to do with the ins and outs of his political life. But what I do know is what I tried to find out about him as a man. And what I tried to find out and what I did find was that he instinctively had love. He had kindness and love in him. And he loved life, he loved people, he liked to joke, he liked to laugh, but somehow or another there was always in him the feeling that he was believable. You know, that's important. You're always at ease with someone you believe.
2: The painting in Earthy Yellows and Greens shows Mandela with grey hair reclined on an armchair, looking relaxed and reading his newspaper in front of a hilly landscape and mountain. The African National Congress leader sat for Harold six times in Cape Town and Johannesburg over 18 months, and the final sitting was held in 2002. He told the BBC's Nikki Campbell about how they got on.
1: If you paint the kind of traditional portrait I do, that is a relationship between a person and yourself when you're looking at them, talking to them. So he sat easily and he said, "What do you want me to do?" Because I've done it before. So I said, "Well, just sit there and talk to me. Let's talk about whatever you want. And I'll make drawings." I made a whole series of drawings. And from those drawings, I then put together the picture. But in the course of doing the drawings, various things occurred and various realizations about him. I mean, the first thing is he was charismatic, unbelievably charismatic. And you can't paint charisma. So the point is you've got to find symbols which you can put into a picture, which would actually say something in a way that would, if you like, suggest humility. He, for instance, wanted to talk about people that I'd painted, asked me if I'd ever painted Joe Louis, for instance. Joe Louis, the heavyweight boxer, was somebody he actually idolised.
3: He loved the Brown Bomber, didn't he?
1: Oh, he did, yeah. And he said, did you ever see him, Mr. Ryan? I said, "Yeah, I did. I saw him in Las Vegas sitting outside a casino as a host, inviting people in." And he said, "What was he like?" I said, "He had great dignity."
2: Harold Riley was born in 1934 in Salford, in the northwest of England, and sold his first painting at just 11 years old. He was friends with fellow painter L.S. Lowry, who grew up in the city and was best known for his white and brown scenes of industrial landscapes and mills and stick-like figures. Harold recalled his first sale when he spoke to the BBC's Sam Walker in 2013.
1: Larry came to Salford Grammar School, where I was, and we had an exhibition, a school exhibition of drawings and paintings. And he saw a picture of mine of the railway bridge at Stott Lane in Salford. And he thought it was very good and suggested I came with him. We went to the City Art Gallery. And the director at the time was a man called Frape. And he was the man who collected all the Lowrys for the city. And he said to Mr. Frape, "Oh, I think this is very good, and I think this young man is very good." He said, "I think you should buy it." And Mr. Frape said, "Well, how much does he want for it?" So
2: Larry, what did you ask for?
1: I didn't ask for anything. Larry governed the whole thing. He said, 30 shillings, sir. So he said, 30 shillings? All right, 30 shillings. So I got 30 shillings there and then, and I went straight to the Co-op at Pendleton Church and bought a plaid shirt.
2: That's roughly $20 today. Not bad for an 11-year-old. Harold's father was a pianist, and both his grandfather and great-grandfather were painters. He studied at the Slade School of Fine Art in London before travelling to Italy and Spain for postgraduate courses. But he'd always returned to Salford, a largely working-class area, where he documented what he perceived to be a disappearing way of life through sketches, photographs and paintings. Although his passion for art was clear from a young age, he was also a budding footballer as a teenager and attracted the attention of a Manchester United scout. He incorporated his love of the game into his life as an artist, capturing players and fans, as he told another BBC programme.
4: Sport was the one place where everybody came together, you know, where you would have a man from the pit standing next to a clergyman, standing next to a businessman, standing next to a bus driver. And it didn't matter about the religion, it didn't matter about what they earned, they stood together. There was no other system where that happened. And I've always felt that if I go and sit on the touchline at Old Trafford, which I've done for nearly 50 years now, and made drawings, I've experienced something, a kind of theatre of movement and expression which has stimulated me and excited me. I mean, as Degas went to the ballet, I went to the football match.
2: Harold was given a special award in 2017, and that came with some unusual privileges.
5: There are few entitled to do this. The artist Harold Riley is now one of them. A freeman of Salford has the right to run sheep wherever he wants. It's a privilege dating back to medieval times, but laced with modern meaning.
2: In this television clip from ITV News, you can see an elderly Harold being pushed in his wheelchair down the street in a parade with musicians and a sword in his hand. And in front of him, there's a flock of sheep.
5: Riley is Salford born and bred and has for 70 years been documenting the changing face of his city. His reputation is worldwide.
2: As well as painting popes and presidents, he was also commissioned to paint members of the British royal family. But it's his portrait of Mandela which remains one of his most significant commissions. It was unveiled in 2005 and raised over $1 million for South African children's charities at an auction held at the Rockefeller Center in New York. It was reportedly bought by a group of Hollywood celebrities.
1: Most people think a portrait is an attempt to make something look like somebody else. That's what an artisan can do, an illustrator. What a portrait really is about is how the artist feels about the person he's painting. I felt with Nelson Mandela an element of one of the most important things which art is really all about, and that's love. He had love in him. He had love for life. He had love for people.
0: Harold Riley died at the age of 88 in April 2023. That Witness History was produced and presented by Rena Stanton Sharma in 2025.
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10: Good morning. President Trump spent time during Chinese President Xi Jinping's White House visit to show off his ballroom construction site and a new helipad. An analyst says pageantry like that is important. It's Morning Edition from NPR News. NPR was part of a small group of journalists to speak with Iran's president. I'm Leila Faldin.
11: Jeremy Martinez, he says the country has no trust in the U.S. and is negotiating only so American officials cannot say they refused. Also, major border crossing for Mexican cattle coming into the U.S. is back open. And director Lance Oppenheim talks about the performative justice of To Catch a Predator and how he convinced Robert Pattinson to transform into Chris Hansen for their new movie, Primetime. It's Friday, September 25th. Mark Hamill turns 75 years old today. News is next.
12: Live from NPR News in Washington, I'm Dave Mattingly. President Trump and China's leader Xi Jinping have more events scheduled today as Xi continues his three-day state visit to the U.S. No breakthroughs were reported following yesterday's discussions on issues such as the war in Iran, Taiwan, trade, or safeguarding artificial intelligence. NPR's Emily Fang says tech executives and industry leaders were among those who attended last night's White House state dinner.
13: Trump and Xi entered the dinner with music from the U.S. Marine Band drowning out loud human rights demonstrations against the Chinese leader outside. Toasting to Trump's health, China's Xi Jinping heralded a, quote, new chapter in U.S.-China relations, and Trump invited Xi and his wife to be the first guests to step inside the unfinished East Wing ballroom. This show of bonhomie was despite ongoing trade and geopolitical tensions with China. And journalists from MSNBC and CNN also say they were denied access to the dinner, despite a judge ruling this week that Trump's ban of the outlets violated the Fifth Amendment of the Constitution. Emily Fang, NPR News, Washington.
12: With the November midterm elections less than 6 weeks away, more Republicans are distancing themselves from President Trump. NPR's Elena Moore says the GOP is seeking to hold on to a slim majority in Congress amid the president's low approval ratings.
14: A handful of Republicans are breaking with Trump on key issues, like the war with Iran. This week, multiple Senate candidates running in competitive races called for the conflict to end, including Mike Rogers in Michigan.
15: Michigan families are struggling with the price of everyday life. Groceries cost too much. We have to bring prices down. The war with Iran needs to end, and end quickly.
14: Trump's been looming large throughout this midterm cycle, and he's repeatedly told supporters to vote like he's on the ballot. But that could hurt his party. According to the latest NPR PBS News Marist poll, a plurality of registered voters, 45%, say they're voting against him. Elena Moore, NPR News.
12: Israeli Prime Minister Benjamin Netanyahu calls allegations of an Israeli genocide in Gaza the biggest lie of the century. In a nearly 40-minute speech to the UN General Assembly yesterday, Netanyahu dismissed those who spoke before him in New York and accused Israel of orchestrating a genocide against the Palestinian people. The Israeli leader also characterized delegates who walked out as he began speaking as moral cowards. Next month will mark 3 years since Hamas militants killed about 1,200 people in southern Israel and took more than 200 others hostage. Authorities in Greece are investigating whether a natural gas leak caused today's explosion in Athens near the ancient Acropolis. It triggered a building collapse and left at least 2 people injured. Both were rescued from an adjacent building. This is NPR News from Washington. Heavy rain, strong winds, and flooding are expected along much of the east coast of the U.S. over the weekend from a nor'easter. The National Weather Service has issued storm warnings from North Carolina to New England. Forecasters warn significant to major coastal flooding is likely in areas such as the Outer Banks, Virginia Beach, and Nantucket, affecting millions of people. The state of New York is suing the prediction market site Polymarket. As NPR's Bobby Allen reports, the lawsuit alleges the platform is an illegal gambling operation.
16: New York officials are asking a judge to push Polymarket out of the state. Prediction markets have exploded in popularity in Trump's second term, taking in billions of dollars in weekly bets on everything from elections to war to the word choice of politicians and sports announcers. More than 24 lawsuits have been filed against the sector, which, in addition to Polymarket, includes its rival, Kalshi. Legal watchers say a case will likely eventually make its way to the Supreme Court. In a statement, Polymarket said it will fight for its users. The company insists it is not a gambling operator, but a company that offers a financial product known as an events contract, something overseen by the Trump administration. Donald Trump Jr. is a Polymarket advisor and investor. Bobby Allen, NPR News.
12: Coffee giant Starbucks says it plans to close 250 underperforming locations across North America. It marks the second round of store closures under Starbucks' new CEO, who joined the company 2 years ago. Starbucks does not say how many of its coffee shops slated to be shut down are unionized. I'm Dave Mattingly, NPR News, in Washington.
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10: It's Morning Edition from NPR News. I'm Leila Fadil in Washington, D.C.
11: And I'm A. Martinez in Culver City, California. President Trump and Chinese leader Xi Jinping have met all over the world in the last 10 years, but this week, for the first time, they met at the White House.
10: Trump hosted Xi for a lavish state dinner last night. The U.S. president literally rolled out the red carpet for the Chinese leader as they discussed artificial intelligence, trade, and the Iran war.
11: NPR White House correspondent Deepa Shivaram joins us now to discuss all of this. So, Deepa, what kinds of things of substance came out of the meetings and the summit?
20: Yeah, I mean, there were no major announcements, but there were a few concrete takeaways from the summit. The first is the U.S. announced a 2-month extension of the trade agreement between the countries, which was established last year when Trump and Xi met in Korea. And there were also discussions about artificial intelligence. U.S. and Chinese officials had deliberated over information sharing systems that would help alert each other over AI incidents that would affect national security. And that would have been a huge development in AI security globally, because there aren't a lot of guardrails that exist for this technology. But it's unclear how far that proposal on AI will actually go, because in his remarks on Thursday morning, Trump was clear that on AI, he wants to, quote, leave it exactly where it is. Trump has been opposed to any kind of regulation around the technology and often speaks about beating China on AI. Overall, though, I mean, there were low expectations for anything major to come out of the summit. The meeting had more of an emphasis on Trump and Xi's personal relationship, more surface-level rhetoric about the friendship between the two countries. Xi, I will say, made several comments about the responsibility the U.S. and China have to cooperate and communicate.
11: Yeah, state visits usually involve some level of pomp and circumstance. It really seemed, though, like President Trump wanted to go all out to welcome Xi to the White House. You heard Leila mention literally rolling out the red carpet.
20: Yeah.
11: What did that entail?
20: Yeah, I mean, the welcome that Xi got was actually unusual because Trump met him on the tarmac when he arrived in Washington. And at the White House, you know, Trump's been doing all kinds of construction projects, and he's talked up things like building the helipad on the South Lawn as something to show off during Xi's visit. And sure enough, Trump showcased the new helipad, had military flyovers, even gave Xi a tour of sorts of the South Lawn and some of the construction he's been working on. It definitely did seem like there was a bigger red carpet rollout than usual for this visit. I talked to Sam Sachs about all of this. She's a senior fellow at think tank New America. And she actually said the pageantry had some significance because tensions between the U.S. and China have been ramping up so much.
3: I don't want to understate the importance of pageantry at this moment because things have been so toxic. And so the pageantry itself creates a kind of breathing space that is stabilizing.
20: What's interesting, though, is that because of Trump's ban on three media outlets, there wasn't any TV coverage of all of this. Trump posted about it on Truth Social yesterday and complained about how the major TV networks didn't show the, quote, made for television moments.
21: All right. So what are we looking forward to when it comes to Trump and Xi?
20: Well, a couple of announcements from Xi yesterday included the news that two new Chinese pandas are coming to the zoo in Atlanta. I know the bar was low for major takeaways, but panda diplomacy remains alive and well.
21: Most overhyped black and white animal, the panda, but that's another topic. Another time.
20: Yeah. But honestly, the real, you know, conversation between the U.S. and China simply just continues. The door is open for Trump and Xi to meet possibly two more times before the end of this year. China's hosting the APEC summit in November, and that's the same summit where Trump and Xi met on the sidelines of last year in Korea. And it would be significant if Trump traveled to China for the second time this year, and then it's possible Xi could come back to the U.S., where Trump is hosting the G20 summit in Miami in December.
21: That's NPR's Deepa Shivram. Thanks a lot.
20: Thank you.
22: The fight over press freedom in the U.S. continues to play out against the backdrop of Trump's summit with Xi.
21: You just heard major TV networks dial back their coverage of the summit in protest over Trump's attempt to ban three news organizations from the White House. CNN, MS Now, and Politico had their press passes reinstated, but some journalists at CNN and MS Now were denied access to last night's state dinner, and TV coverage of Trump still isn't back to normal.
22: NPR's Brian Mann is following all the developments and joins me now. Good morning, Brian.
23: Good morning, Layla.
22: So what happened last night?
23: Well, despite the judge's order restoring press access for these organizations, CNN and MS Now say at least three of their journalists were turned away from covering the state dinner. Journalists for state-controlled Chinese media were allowed in, and this came following days when the White House launched attack after attack against U.S. journalists covering Trump's presidency. He's accused them of purposefully writing negative news, and he's tried to dictate which organizations could have access. Meanwhile, the five major TV networks that provide that shared pool coverage of the president still haven't restored full coverage. What they're asking for is written assurance from the White House that CNN, one of the news outlets Trump tried to ban, will be given equal access and treatment without government interference. NPR reached out to the White House for comment about that. We haven't heard back. So for now, that full coverage is on hold.
22: Now, much of the White House press corps is united pushing back against Trump. Is that pretty unusual?
23: Yeah, this has played out really differently. Trump has kept the news media on the defensive really throughout his second term, using lawsuits and regulatory threats to influence coverage. And while the president targeted three news organizations this time, he did warn on Truth Social that there would be other fake news media outlets to follow. That's his term. But this time, the TV networks didn't just complain individually. They first refused to step in when CNN couldn't act as one of the TV video pool groups this week. And that has meant less coverage for Trump. A bunch of other outlets, including the New York Times, the Washington Post, NPR, and many others then followed. And taken together, that's muted the amount of attention the president is receiving.
22: What has President Trump said about the media's pushback?
23: Writing on Truth Social yesterday, that's his platform, Trump complained about the lack of coverage. Then in front of Xi, Trump said how much he preferred the Chinese press to his own. The Chinese government, of course, has been notoriously repressive toward independent journalists.
22: Yeah.
23: One other thing Trump has done to advance his narrative is launch a series of political advertisements praising Trump. The ads say they're being paid for not by his political PAC, but by taxpayers, by the U.S. government. Oh. Senator Maggie Hassan of New Hampshire, a Democrat, sent a letter yesterday to the White House calling that ad government-funded propaganda.
22: Yesterday's court order reinstated these press passes for 2 weeks. Where do we go from here?
23: Well, Judge Timothy Kelly said he'll schedule another hearing in the coming days to determine whether this temporary order is made permanent. We'll be watching today, Layla, to see if that hearing is expedited in light of what these journalists experienced at the state dinner last night.
22: NPR's Brian Mann. Thank you, Brian.
23: Thank you.
22: Israeli Prime Minister Benjamin Netanyahu returns to Israel today after a very short trip to New York to address the United Nations General Assembly. His speech was defiant and defensive as Israel has become increasingly isolated on the world stage.
21: We're joined now by NPR's Kat Lonsdorf, who's been following from Tel Aviv. Kat, so what are the top takeaways from Netanyahu's address?
1: Yeah, the speech was dramatic, and it even started that way. As Netanyahu took the podium, dozens of diplomats got up and walked out. There was some booing, while some supporters cheered from the public gallery. There were calls for order, and then Netanyahu began.
2: If there are any other moral cowards who haven't yet left this hall, please do so now. Thank you very much.
1: He went on to celebrate and defend the U.S.-Israeli war in Iran, calling it one of the easiest decisions he's ever had to make, saying if he hadn't attacked Iran, quote, we'd all be dead. He also defended Israel against much of the criticism that has come its way recently. He downplayed settler violence against Palestinians in the occupied West Bank, saying it was the work of 150 juvenile delinquents. But in reality, that violence has been incredibly destructive. The UK recently said such settler attacks and land grabs amount to, quote, ethnic cleansing. Netanyahu rejected claims that Israel has committed genocide in Gaza, something that's come up repeatedly from other world leaders this week. He also accused the media of not telling the, quote, truth about what's happening in Gaza. But just a reminder, Israel has not allowed outside journalists to enter Gaza to independently report in almost 3 years, the entirety of this war.
21: Yeah, we should mention that the Palestinian leader also spoke, but via video.
1: Yeah, right. Mahmoud Abbas was denied a visa by the Trump administration to attend in person on grounds that Palestinian leadership is undermining the prospects for peace, even though Abbas has been consistent in his call for a two-state solution, including in his speech yesterday. It's the second year in a row this has happened. In his video, Abbas called Israel's actions in Gaza a, quote, genocidal war and appealed to world leaders to stop Israel's violence in both Gaza and the occupied West Bank.
21: Did Netanyahu address any of the criticism that Israel's gotten this week at the United Nations?
1: Yeah, Netanyahu called many of the world leaders who have been critical, quote, tyrants. Something that was very clear this week is how increasingly isolated Israel's becoming, both at the United Nations, but also in public opinion. There were big protests in New York yesterday outside the UN against Netanyahu's visit. New York Mayor Zohran Mamdani has also been very vocally against Netanyahu coming to the city. Mamdani calls Netanyahu a war criminal and says that federal authorities should act on the International Criminal Court issued arrest warrant for him. Netanyahu also met with very few world leaders during his short visit, and perhaps most notably did not meet with Trump, which is unusual.
21: Now, Israel has a big election coming up next month that will determine if Netanyahu will remain prime minister. Were Israelis paying attention to his speech?
1: Oh, yeah, absolutely. The reaction here, though, has not been that pronounced. Many expected it to be a campaign speech, basically, and that's what it sounded like to them. One of the themes in Netanyahu's speech was that Israel will, quote, win, and he seemed to imply that he was the one who could lead Israel to that victory. The polls are tight headed into this election, and Netanyahu's feeling that. It was clear in his speech that he's feeling pressure from all sides right now, both at home and abroad.
21: All right, that's NPR's Kat Lonsdorf in Tel Aviv. Kat, thank you.
1: Thank you.

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3: This is Morning Edition from NPR News. I'm Leila Faldin.
4: And I'm A. Martinez. Director Lance Oppenheim says he was just a kid when the NBC Dateline reality news television segment To Catch a Predator first aired in the early 2000s. But he actually discovered the show through parodies online, particularly those of the show's host, Chris Hansen.
5: There were so many interesting spoofs of Chris Hansen and culture around 2007, 2008. And when I finally saw the show, I was sort of amazed by how spot on a lot of these parodies, you know, got him right. There was this almost mythological aspect to him, this superhuman ability to corner these, you know, potential predators in a house in this kind of manufactured reality he would create.
6: You want to explain yourself? Grab that towel right there, please. Wrap it around yourself and please sit in that stool. What are you doing?
5: And he would essentially have the power to get these guys to sit down and listen to him.
4: Oppenheim stayed fascinated with Hansen into adulthood, so much so that his wife bought him a cameo greeting video from Chris Hansen for his birthday. Watching it, Oppenheim said something struck him.
5: There was something so strange to me that he had almost adopted this hyper-performative version of himself. It's almost as if he had seen all of the memes. This kind of tension started to form for me, and I really wanted to explore that. And to me, it felt like I could actually glean maybe the most revealing or honest depiction of Chris Hansen as the Chris Hansen that he wants out in the world through these videos.
4: Now, Hansen is the main character of Oppenheim's very first feature film, Primetime.
7: Do you watch television?
8: Yes.
7: Well, there's something you should know. I'm Chris Hansen with Dateline NBC, and we're doing a story on adults who try to meet teens online.
8: Please don't put this on TV, please.
4: Robert Pattinson plays Chris Hansen, who turned a controversial show about adult men soliciting sex with minors into a ratings powerhouse. I asked director Lance Oppenheim what he was trying to say about Hansen and his creation.
5: I think what the show did, he took something that had been in kind of ingrained in human society for thousands of years, this concept of performative justice, the whipping post, the pillory, the town whipper that would show up and publicly lash a criminal, and thousands of people would in the town square would turn up to watch. Chris Hansen is the new version of that guy. And I liked this idea that

0: when you turn up the volume on the performative part of it, there's almost a curse that is put on to you. And I mean it more so for the spirit, that every time Chris Hansen would catch one of these guys, it would sort of corrupt something inside of him. It would challenge him in some sort of metaphysical, spiritual way. And so I like that there was the spiritual register that the film could enter into, that what he's doing is actually a very ancient tradition.
1: Robert Pattinson plays Chris Hansen, and Lance, he nailed the voice, the tone, the mannerism.
2: Big night planned.
3: Who are you?
2: Why don't you have a seat right there?
1: The thing is, though, this shoot for the film lasted, a little under 2 months? So he had to have hit the set running, because he's also filming The Drama, The Odyssey, and then wrapped around you in primetime, Dune. So, I mean, how did Robert Pattinson get that up to speed that quick?
0: Well, the truth is throughout the many, many productions he did, he had been working on this character. But, you know, one of the things that was amazing about this project is it came from Rob. I met Rob about a different project in 2024, and I showed him that cameo that I was telling you about. And he had discovered who Chris Hansen was when I think he had just finished shooting Twilight in 2008. And he had discovered him, similar to me, through memes. Cut to another, you know, 2 or 3 weeks after that, I was at his birthday party. I go there. I see his producing partner, Brighton McCloskey, and she comes up to me and she says, "You're never going to believe this, but this amazing, mysterious script came our way. It's been floating around Hollywood for a little bit. No one has wanted to make it. We read it. We think it's really interesting. You should read it." I said, "Well, what is it?" She showed me the cover page. It said To Catch a Predator. I sprinted to my car. I read it in one sitting, and I chased this project down. And part of the chasing was really convincing Rob to star as Chris Hansen. I kept saying to him, "You know this character. You've had experiences becoming an overnight celebrity." Over time, I wore him down. I brought Four Locos to his house. I brought gummies.
1: What did you bring?
0: I brought Four Locos, you know, one of the classic items that a predator would bring. Yes.
1: Yeah, like a hard malt liquor, yeah. And gummies too?
0: Gummies as well, yeah, the trolley gummies. And, you know, I think he was confused by that. We had such a great time just really like treating this as a proper collaboration.
1: The real-life Chris Hansen has called your film a complete work of fiction and an insult, among other things. Have you heard from Chris Hansen?
0: You know, Chris hasn't seen the film yet, and I'm very eager for him to see it, because I think there's a misconception that is going around that this film is villainizing him or something along that nature. You know, this is not the intention, and this is not the reason that anyone in the film, including myself, got involved in it. I was interested in mythologizing Chris Hansen, creating a portrait of him that felt very similar to the idea of him in my head as a child, and almost creating a form of a superhero film. I like watching somebody who is dealing with a lot of problems, a lot of challenges, and still attempts to kind of deal with things in a way that he's attempting to be a better person.
1: You know, Lance, I knew someone who was a federal agent who worked on child pornography cases. And he told me that after a few years of doing that job, that something inside of him died. And he almost wishes that he'd never had done that job, despite doing some good by actually making some arrests and getting some convictions. You think anyone from that show, To Catch a Predator, has come out of it whole?
0: It's a good question. And I would say most of the people I've spoken with who worked on the program were affected by it in some way, you know, that they're still dealing with. And I found one of the things so interesting about Chris Hansen, Rob and I were listening to one of his interviews. He had done a podcast with Theo Von, and Theo Von had asked him, you know, "How do you deal with the darkness that you've experienced on the job?" And he said, "I just bury it way down there. I don't have a therapist." And I thought that was so fascinating that he, you know, that somewhere in him, there is a part of him that maybe has been affected, but he does not show it to the outside world.
1: That's Lance Oppenheim, the director of Primetime. Lance, thanks a lot.
0: Thank you. Thanks for having me.
1: We reached out to Chris Hansen for comment on the movie and the way it portrays him. He has not responded to our request. This is NPR News.
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7: Live from NPR News in Washington, I'm Dave Mattingly. No breakthroughs are reported following yesterday's talks at the White House between President Trump and China's President Xi Jinping on issues such as the war in Iran or the future of artificial intelligence. The Chinese leader was honored at a state dinner last night. That didn't sit well with some members of Congress, including Republican Senator Rick Scott of Florida.
8: I mean, I understand that, you know, Trump has to be diplomatic, but she's a despicable person that is killing us with fentanyl, building a military to try to defeat us.
7: Trump and Xi have more events scheduled today. This is Xi's first state visit to the U.S. in more than a decade. Israeli Prime Minister Benjamin Netanyahu is lashing out at those who've accused Israel of committing genocide against the Palestinian people in Gaza. Speaking to the UN General Assembly in New York yesterday, Netanyahu called the allegations the biggest lie of the century. The Israeli leader spoke to delegates for nearly 40 minutes. He also described as moral cowards those who walked out of the hall in New York as he began his address. Next month will mark 3 years since Hamas militants attacked southern Israel, killing about 1,200 people and taking more than 200 others hostage. As the price of diesel in the U.S. hovers near record highs, AAA says the cost of regular nationwide now averages $4.49 a gallon. This is NPR News from Washington. Millions of Americans from North Carolina to New England are being warned about a nor'easter expected to move up the east coast of the U.S. over the weekend. The National Weather Service warns significant coastal flooding is likely from heavy rains and strong winds. The storm is forecast to affect areas such as the Outer Banks, Virginia Beach, and Nantucket. A new study finds more families in the U.S. are struggling to pay their rent. Researchers say the trend could put more people at risk of becoming homeless. NPR's Marissa J. Lang says it's not just low-income households falling behind.
9: 1 in 5 renters in the United States could not afford to pay their rent on time or in full at least once last year. That's according to a new report from the Urban Institute that found more families were struggling to cover the cost of housing in 2025 than in years prior. The biggest change was among middle-income households. Here's researcher Samantha Batko.
10: Seeing this increase among middle-income renters is a big and important shift that reflects overall challenges with affordability in the country currently.
9: And it's not just housing. Roughly the same amount of adults also reported difficulty paying for oil, gas, or electricity last year. Experts say this is a worrying trend that could result in more people losing their housing altogether. Marissa J. Lang, NPR News.
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16: 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I'm Amy Martinez in Culver City, California.
17: And I'm Leila Fadel in Washington, D.C. Good morning. The president of Iran has spent much of this week in New York. It's a rare occasion, a president visiting a country while his nation is at war with it. Masoud Pezeshkian was here for the annual meeting of the United Nations, and he met with journalists yesterday, including our Steve Inskeep. Good morning, Steve.
18: Good morning.
17: So what did you get out of the session?
18: I felt that I got some insights into how Iran sees the effort to end this war. Mm-hmm. President Pezeshkian was with Abbas Araghchi, who is Iran's foreign minister. And he, Araghchi, is the diplomat who met with U.S. officials this week. So we got to hear a little bit from both. This started, I should tell you, as an off-the-record session with nobody to be quoted. But afterward, Iranian officials consented to put many comments on the record, so I can tell you a little bit about what was said.
17: So how do the Iranians see the talks?
18: They gave the impression that they were going through these talks without much optimism. Mm. The president said, quote, "We have no trust in the United States since the U.S. has attacked Iran during negotiations before." He said Iran is only negotiating so that the U.S. cannot claim that Iran is refusing to negotiate and is going for a bomb and so forth. The foreign minister said he met this week with two people who were close to President Trump, Trump's envoy Steve Witkoff and his son-in-law Jared Kushner. This was a three-hour meeting that was supposed to be secret, according to the Iranians, but then President Trump disclosed it, and that led to a public backlash in Iran where politicians say the foreign minister went beyond his instructions to have a meeting at all.
17: Oh, interesting. What did the foreign minister discuss with Witkoff and Kushner?
18: Okay, it seems on the deal on the table is not that complicated to understand on a basic level. The two sides would return to at least some of the terms from the memorandum of understanding that the two sides already agreed to once and that fell apart. Mm-hmm. Essentially, Iran gets some assets unfrozen, and then after a few days, Iran would reopen the Strait of Hormuz. Although we should note, again, this is something they tried once, and it just didn't get to fruition, didn't get to the end.
17: Now, Steve, you reported from inside Iran over the years. How would you describe the president's place in Iranian politics?
18: This is ironic, Leila, given that the U.S. is at war with this country. He's seen as a reformer, part of the faction in Iran that wants more openness and better relations with the United States. Iranians voted for him in 2024. They vote for reformers very, very often, the ordinary folks in Iran. It is a clerical government, but this president is not a cleric. He's a heart surgeon who said he ran for office wanting to restore his people's health. Instead, the war has made it all worse. In fact, he had a very personal way of talking about American sanctions. He claimed the United States, quote, wants to eviscerate our society from within. And he said unemployment in Iran can cause friction between spouses and divorce, which he brought up twice.
17: Oh, interesting. Is he calling for peace?
18: Not exactly. He's more defiant, as you might expect. He said Iran was finding new pathways for trade. He said the U.S. has the power to destroy anything, sure, but can they impose a surrender? That is impossible, he said. He said Iran is willing to allow inspections of its nuclear facilities, but then he noted that President Trump keeps saying he obliterated Iran's nuclear facilities. If you obliterated them, what is there to inspect? Mm. By the way, the U.S. has also said they're not in a rush to complete negotiations here and that a lot of barrels of oil are moving through the Strait of Hormuz right now.
17: Now, he's not the top figure in Iran. Any word on the supreme leader, the cleric who makes final decisions?
18: Yeah, the president says he had two meetings with the supreme leader, 7 hours total, and the supreme leader seemed healthy to him. I did not see any major challenges with his health, although U.S. officials have suggested the leader was severely wounded at the start of the war. And in any case, Mojtaba Khamenei has not been seen.
17: Our Morning Edition co-host, Steve Inskeep. Thank you, Steve.
18: You're welcome.
16: The largest international livestock crossing on the U.S.-Mexico border is open again. It closed last May after cases of the New World screwworm were detected in Mexico. Now, the reopening on Thursday is part of a phased-in effort to put new safeguards in place. The hope is the additional cattle will help lower beef prices. 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
19: Under a bright blue sky filled with fluffy white clouds, a small crowd gathered at the Santa Teresa Livestock Crossing in New Mexico. All eyes were on the open gate and the towering border fence. Then, the moment they had been waiting more than a year for, cowboys herded cattle from Mexico to the U.S. side and into corrals.
20: How do I feel? Ecstatic is the word. Long dry spell.
19: Daniel Manzares is director of the Santa Teresa International Livestock Crossing, which is near the state line with Texas and borders Chihuahua.
20: I think we're off to a really good start with cooperation and partnership, both countries.
19: About 400 head of cattle crossed on the first day of the reopening. The goal is to grow that number to the 3,000 a day that used to enter the U.S. here. Among those at the reopening was Dudley Hoskins, Undersecretary of Regulatory Programs at the U.S. Department of Agriculture.
21: We have the highest confidence that animals moving through these protocols, these ports of entry, when done correctly, legally, and safely, are clean, healthy animals, and we're excited about reconstituting the movement.
19: New protocols include an additional inspection for the flesh-eating New World screwworm. U.S. inspectors have long been present on the Mexican side, checking the health of animals before they're allowed to cross the border. That's on top of Mexico's inspectors. And there are some new helpers on site, says Hoskins.
21: The dogs play a critical role for us in the screwworm protocol.
19: New specially trained dogs can detect screwworms present on cattle before they cross the border. Four are doing the job now, with more in training. Another line of defense, sterile flies released along the border to prevent screwworms from reproducing. A new sterile fly facility is under construction in South Texas. The livestock crossing is owned and operated by the Chihuahua Cattlemen's Association. Ranchers big and small depend on it. Chihuahua is the top exporter of live cattle and has been supplying cattle to the U.S. for more than 100 years, says Alvaro Bustillos, president of the association. He says every dollar earned raising cattle in Mexico is multiplied in the U.S.
22: I think there's five more in the table in the U.S. side, and this creates industry jobs.
19: With billions in cross-border trade at stake, cattle dealers like Alan Sanchez say clients in Texas are eager to see the livestock crossing open again.
23: A lot of feed yards, especially in the Panhandle, rely a lot on Mexican cattle to be able to fill up their feed yards.
19: With the U.S. supply of cattle at a record low, beef prices at grocery stores on average are 9% higher than last year. Reopening of the border should help, but nobody here was willing to predict when the cost will go down. For NPR News, I'm Angela Kocherga at the Santa Teresa International Livestock Crossing.
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16: Good morning, me Martinez. A family in New York City was moving out of their apartment earlier this month. The commotion scared their cat Lola, who ducked under a floorboard. Then she fell and got stuck upside down behind a wall. So the family called in Catman. John DeBacker is a local cat rescuer, but even he had trouble. Lola was stuck for weeks, but eventually they found her using an endoscopic camera stuck through the wall. Wonder what else Catman had on his utility belt. It's Morning Edition.
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16: 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I'm Amy Martinez.
17: And I'm Leila Faudil. The backup oil supply for the U.S. is running low. The Strategic Petroleum Reserve is down more than 50% since 2020, mostly due to conflicts in Ukraine and now Iran. Our colleagues at The Indicator, Cooper Katz-McKim and Ricky Mulvey, looked into President Trump's new proposal for a refill using oil from Venezuela.
0: If you drive in the U.S., the Strategic Petroleum Reserve is saving you money. Back in 2022, the global drawdown saved you roughly 17 to 42 cents per gallon. But if another disruption hit tomorrow, that deal may not last much longer because the reserve is at its lowest point since 1982 and falling fast.
1: Yeah, and the Trump administration has had their eye on solutions for a while, but it is not an easy fix. Joseph Mikett is an energy security expert with the Center for Strategic and International Studies. He says we're not exactly in a position to just buy more oil to refill this thing.
2: Under normal mechanisms, it requires Congress to say we're willing to buy oil and stick it in the ground. And at a time of significant fiscal deficit, that can be a challenging problem.
0: Previous administrations have come up with strategies to refill the reserve. For example, during the Clinton and Bush administrations, they did it through a royalty in kind program. But most recently, the headline solution is Venezuelan oil. A White House press release says a private company granted the U.S. 20% control of current and future fields that it operates in Venezuela.
1: And the important thing to note, Venezuela has a straight up different kind of oil than the U.S. has in the SPR. So it would have to be through some trading mechanism where the oil is sold and another is purchased. Joseph, the energy security expert, he's bullish on the Venezuela deal.
2: The key thing that it adds is a source of oil which won't cause large market disruptions and doesn't require Congress to agree to spend a lot of money to fill the SPR.
1: Here are the challenges, though. It is infamously difficult to get oil out of the ground in Venezuela. It would require an enormous amount of investment in infrastructure after years of underinvestment and corruption. One expert in Latin American energy put that figure at $100 billion over the next decade to get production levels to where they were 20 years ago. And it's not clear who would be footing that bill, whether it's oil companies, the U.S. government, or somebody else.
0: Arnab Datta is a managing director at Employ America, focusing on energy markets. He says this Venezuela thing, it's just kind of a harebrained scheme.
3: I'm not really sure why we should be supporting Venezuelan production when we've got production here at home and amongst our allies that can fit this bill.
1: Instead of investing $100 billion of money in another country's oil, coordinating between agencies, sifting through the political chaos of Venezuela, Arnab says one could just put that money towards the Strategic Petroleum Reserve.
0: Plus, Arnab thinks the Trump administration's current strategy, it's working just fine. The Department of Energy is basically loaning out barrels to oil companies. Then they promise to return the oil sometime later at up to a 24% premium.
3: I think that this is like a well-executed way of delivering to the market, but also sending a signal to the market that there's going to be demand for U.S. barrels.
1: Either way, oil supplies continue to get lower globally. For Americans, who knows how much longer the Strategic Petroleum Reserve can shield us from even higher costs. Ricky Mulvey, Cooper Katz-McKim, NPR News.
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7: This is Morning Edition from NPR News. I'm A. Martinez.
17: And I'm Leila Fadel. Oprah Winfrey had a vision. She was at a U2 concert at the venue known as Sphere in Las Vegas. The band was on stage, but the real show was happening on the walls and even the ceilings. It's all one big digital screen at Sphere. It's an overwhelming experience. The images, the sounds, the sensory overload as it wraps around you. Oprah felt inspired to create something of her own for that space. It'll be called AHA, and it's coming to Sphere in April.
8: At the end of the U2 concert, I just stood there saying, what just happened here? I at one point thought I was outside, but I wasn't outside, so I was looking up and around like that wasn't the sun coming through, although it was so bright it felt like the sun. And I just stood there quietly. And this feeling came over me like, oh, you could use this place to take people to the edge of space. I can see shooting stars. I can see the Earth in the distance. Mm. And the experience of it is what I want people to feel. And allow people to see our lives in relation to the whole universe.
17: Walk me through what AHA is, because it's not a talk show and it's not exactly a musical. Like, what is the experience?
8: So I'm going for 100% of what the Sphere can do. And it is a visual, immersive experience into nature, into awe, into wonder, into we're filming right now. Scenes around the world. My goal and role throughout life has been to use storytelling, using the mechanism all those years of the show, to show people to themselves, to allow other people's stories to mirror yours so that you can find hope, you can find survival, you can find triumph, victory, joy in other people's stories. So I know how to do that myself, but the idea of combining with some of the world's most fantastic creators. I mean, Max Richter. So from the moment you walk into Sphere, you will hear Max Richter's incredible musical accompaniment. Jacob Collier, who I'd seen at a Wonder seminar, turning audiences into their own performers. Jacob Collier is also going to join us. I mean, it's a light show, a music show, a visual show, a meditative show, I am trying to remind us all our relationship to one another, our kindnesses to one another, our sense of shared values that we hold is what's really more important to us in this time than ever before.
17: I've heard you talk about having an internal GPS and how every time you've made these big decisions, even when people tell you, don't do that, you're going to fail, you've been obedient to that internal GPS. Is this a moment like that for you?
8: I feel that. The reason I feel so intentional about it, and that I didn't know how it would turn out, but I believed it was the right direction for me, is because I had this feeling when I was a little girl standing on the back porch watching my grandmother hang out clothes on a line, that I wasn't going to be living in Kosciuszko, Mississippi my whole life. And then I remember being in Baltimore and all my bosses in 1983 told me I would fail if I left for Chicago, that if I accepted that job.
17: Oh, wow.
8: Every single person told me I was going to fail.
17: Well, they were wrong.
8: Yeah. My point is, I felt like this. I didn't know how I was going to do it. So I feel that we're certainly on the right track. And now that I've got people paying to come to actually sit in the seats, I feel both excited and a little nervous.
17: So you still get nervous?
8: I normally don't, but you know what?
17: This is something new.
8: Layla, you don't get nervous until you're stepping out of your box. I'm not stepping out of my box. I'm stepping out into the sphere. Okay. So on that night, I will probably be nervous, I will have to say.
17: Yeah. Oprah Winfrey, she's putting together a show called Aha at Sphere in Las Vegas for the weekend of April 2nd through the 4th. Oprah, thank you so much. What a joy.
8: Layla, thank you.
16: An American-born Catholic bishop is one step away from becoming a saint. That has never happened before. Fulton Sheen was a radio and television personality who explained the Catholic faith to millions. From St. Louis Public Radio, here's Jonathan All.
9: Tens of thousands of Catholics from around the world came to St. Louis to witness the beatification of Archbishop Fulton Sheen. He was best known for his TV shows that aired in the 1950s and 60s, including Life is Worth Living. Sheen was charismatic, bold, and to the point, like in this episode when he challenged people to see the dangers of a materialistic life.
10: In other words, we've made our philosophy a philosophy of having, rather than a philosophy of being.
9: Sheen won an Emmy in 1953, beating out Lucille Ball for Most Outstanding Personality. He died in 1979 at 84 years old. Even though it's been decades since Sheen was on air, clips of his shows have attracted a following on social media. Ellie Fontana, a 24-year-old from Nashville, came to the Beatification Mass because Sheen, in her words, has gone viral.
11: And I think you can even see with how Gen Z is responding today, just how relevant and how much needed it is in the church today.
9: Beatification requires a miracle. 16 years ago, a baby was born without a heartbeat, but recovered after his parents prayed to the Archbishop. The Vatican certified that as a miracle. The baby's mother, Bonnie Engstrom of Washington, Illinois, says she always felt a connection to Sheen.
12: He reminded me of spending time with my great-grandpa, and the wisdom and the humor and the personality, it was such a warm character, and I knew that that was a man that I wanted to get to know better and that I wanted to spend time with.
9: Engstrom named her son James Fulton to honor Sheen. He led the procession of the relic of the Archbishop in the Beatification Mass. The Catholic Church is currently evaluating six other miracles attributed to Sheen to certify a second one. If that happens, then Pope Leo XIV, who's also from Illinois, could take the final step and make him a saint. For NPR News, I'm Jonathan All in St. Louis.
16: This is Morning Edition from NPR News. I'm E. Martinez.
17: And I'm Leila Faldin.
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19: Good morning. Israeli Prime Minister Benjamin Netanyahu told the UN that going to war with Iran was one of the easiest decisions he ever made. How is his speech being received in Israel? It's Morning Edition from NPR News. Judge ruled the White House needed to stop its press ban. Journalists from two outlets were still turned away from a state dinner. I'm A. Martinez.
17: And I'm Leila Fadel. Networks also wanted in writing that CNN can fully rejoin the TV pool. Also, who are the Republicans that are splitting from President Trump? It's Friday, September 25th. On this day in 1690, Public Occurrences, both foreign and domestic, was published in Boston. It's considered the first newspaper in the colonies. It had three pages of news with a fourth blank for people to add their own info. Officials shut it down after one issue. The news is next.
20: Live from NPR News in Washington, I'm Corva Coleman. President Trump held a state dinner at the White House last night for Chinese leader Xi Jinping. This followed meetings earlier in the day. Neither man released much detail about their discussions. NPR's Deepa Shivaram says they did talk about AI.
22: U.S. and Chinese officials had deliberated over information sharing systems that would help alert each other over AI incidents that would affect national security. And that would have been a huge development in AI security globally because there aren't a lot of guardrails that exist for this technology. But it's unclear how far that proposal on AI will actually go, because in his remarks on Thursday morning, Trump was clear that on AI, he wants to, quote, leave it exactly where it is.
20: NPR's Deepa Shivaram reporting. President Trump denied TV networks CNN and MS Now access to the state banquet at the White House last night. The ban came even after a federal judge had ordered the White House to restore access to media organizations that Trump ousted last weekend. Some journalists were able to return during the day, but Trump kept others out of the banquet. A Democratic senator is asking the White House for immediate answers about a new television ad featuring President Trump. The ad says it is paid for by the U.S. government. NPR's Tamara Keith reports the White House insists it is a public service announcement.
23: The ad features President Trump's voice and a splashy montage of images of the president. Phrases including largest tax cut in history flash on the screen as the song providing the soundtrack to the 30-second ad repeats the phrase, love me.
24: America will never be a communist country.
23: In a letter demanding answers, Democratic Senator from New Hampshire Maggie Hassan says the ad appears to run afoul of federal prohibitions against using government funds for propaganda. A White House spokesperson described the ad as a public service announcement. Tamara Keith, NPR News.
20: The Senate Health Committee spent about 2 hours yesterday questioning Dr. Heidi Overton. NPR's Sydney Lupkin reports she is President Trump's nominee to lead the Food and Drug Administration.
27: Senators asked Overton about her views on vaccines, the abortion pill mifepristone, food safety, and whether she'll be able to tell the president when he is wrong. She was serving as a White House aide until her nomination last month. She stood near the president in the Oval Office this summer when, without evidence, he called the MMR vaccine potentially quite lethal. When the committee members asked about that, she didn't say the president was wrong, but she did say the vaccine is safe, effective, and the best tool in the fight against the ongoing measles outbreak. It is not yet clear whether the senators will vote in favor of confirming her. Sydney Lupkin, NPR News.
20: And you're listening to NPR News from Washington. A lawyer for a Pennsylvania man wounded when a gunman tried to assassinate President Trump in 2024 says that man has now died. A lawyer for James Copenhaver says he was hit in the arm and abdomen during the shooting at the Pennsylvania campaign rally. The lawyer did not say if Copenhaver's death was directly related to the shooting. Another man was killed by the 20-year-old gunman. A third was wounded. President Trump's ear was grazed. The gunman was killed. Mortgage rates are above 7% this week, their highest level since January 2025. NPR's Stephen Bisaha says that's driven in large part by the U.S. war against Iran.
0: The war's been creating a lot of volatility in the bond market, which affects the cost of borrowing, including for a home. The average 30-year fixed-rate mortgage is at 7.03%, according to Freddie Mac. That's a full percentage point higher than it was before the war started in late February. Getting a standard loan for a $400,000 home today versus back then means paying hundreds of dollars more each month. Other factors are also worrying bond traders, like the Federal Reserve raising interest rates last week. A modest move, but some of the Fed's policymakers are signaling more rate hikes could be on the way. Stephen Bisaha, NPR News.
20: Thousands of people turned out in a sports stadium in Pretoria, South Africa yesterday. They were trying to break the world record for the biggest cookout. Organizers say they were aiming for 3,000 people for the big grill. The Guinness Book of World Records has not yet determined if they, in fact, set the cookout record. I'm Korva Coleman, NPR News.
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19: This is Morning Edition from NPR News. I'm Amy Martinez in Culver City, California.
17: And I'm Leila Fadel in Washington, D.C. Good morning. Israeli Prime Minister Benjamin Netanyahu returns to Israel today after a very short trip to New York to address the United Nations General Assembly. His speech was defiant and defensive as Israel has become increasingly isolated on the world stage. In a moment, we'll hear from a former U.S. ambassador to Israel about reaction to the speech. We start with the details.
19: We're joined now by NPR's Kat Lonsdorf, who's been following from Tel Aviv. Kat, so what are the top takeaways from Netanyahu's address?
15: Yeah, the speech was dramatic, and it even started that way. As Netanyahu took the podium, dozens of diplomats got up and walked out. There was some booing, while some supporters cheered from the public gallery. There were calls for order, and then Netanyahu began.
21: If there are any other moral cowards who haven't yet left this hall, please do so now. Thank you very much.
15: He went on to celebrate and defend the U.S.-Israeli war in Iran, calling it one of the easiest decisions he's ever had to make, saying if he hadn't attacked Iran, quote, we'd all be dead. He also defended Israel against much of the criticism that has come its way recently. He downplayed settler violence against Palestinians in the occupied West Bank, saying it was the work of 150 juvenile delinquents. But in reality, that violence has been incredibly destructive. The U.K. recently said such settler attacks and land grabs amount to, quote, ethnic cleansing.
27: Netanyahu rejected claims that Israel has committed genocide in Gaza, something that's come up repeatedly from other world leaders this week. He also accused the media of not telling the, quote, truth about what's happening in Gaza. But just a reminder, Israel has not allowed outside journalists to enter Gaza to independently report in almost 3 years, the entirety of this war.
16: Yeah, we should mention that the Palestinian leader also spoke, but via video.
27: Yeah, right. Mahmoud Abbas was denied a visa by the Trump administration to attend in person on grounds that Palestinian leadership is undermining the prospects for peace, even though Abbas has been consistent in his call for a two-state solution, including in his speech yesterday. It's the second year in a row this has happened. In his video, Abbas called Israel's actions in Gaza a, quote, genocidal war and appealed to world leaders to stop Israel's violence in both Gaza and the occupied West Bank.
16: Did Netanyahu address any of the criticism that Israel's gotten this week at the United Nations?
27: Yeah, Netanyahu called many of the world leaders who have been critical, quote, tyrants. Something that was very clear this week is how increasingly isolated Israel's becoming, both at the United Nations, but also in public opinion. There were big protests in New York yesterday outside the UN against Netanyahu's visit. New York Mayor Zohran Mamdani has also been very vocally against Netanyahu coming to the city. Mamdani calls Netanyahu a war criminal and says that federal authorities should act on the International Criminal Court issued arrest warrant for him. Netanyahu also met with very few world leaders during his short visit, and perhaps most notably did not meet with Trump, which is unusual.
16: Now, Israel has a big election coming up next month that will determine if Netanyahu will remain prime minister. Were Israelis paying attention to his speech?
27: Oh, yeah, absolutely. The reaction here, though, has not been that pronounced. Many expected it to be a campaign speech, basically, and that's what it sounded like to them. One of the themes in Netanyahu's speech was that Israel will, quote, win, and he seemed to imply that he was the one who could lead Israel to that victory. The polls are tight headed into this election, and Netanyahu's feeling that. It was clear in his speech that he's feeling pressure from all sides right now, both at home and abroad.
16: All right, that's NPR's Kat Lonsdorf in Tel Aviv. Kat, thank you.
27: Thank you.
17: For more on Israeli Prime Minister Benjamin Netanyahu's speech at the UN, I'm joined now by Thomas Nides. He served as U.S. ambassador to Israel from 2021 to 2023. Ambassador, good morning and welcome to the program.
4: Thank you for having me.
17: So, diplomats streaming out of Netanyahu's speech in protest, hundreds of demonstrators outside saying he wasn't welcome. What did that tell you about attitudes towards Netanyahu on this global stage and in the United States?
4: Listen, it bums me out. Listen, I'm a, you know, as you know, I care deeply about the state of Israel. I obviously served there. I'm probably supportive of Israel and I love the country, and it bums me out. I mean, the idea that, you know, these countries walk out, that's happened before, but obviously it's a much more extreme time right now. And I yearn for the time that we had, you know, just a few years ago. I think the last one was Prime Minister Lapid, who gave a you know, again, quote, normal speech. We are not obviously living in a normal time, but I want to get back to what Israel is, a democratic state, and for people to understand the beauty of the country. We are not there right now, and that speech certainly didn't reflect that.
17: Well, tell me more about that when you say back to the time of a normal speech. What did you make of Netanyahu's tone and his remarks?
4: Listen, I mean, you know, there's a lot of theater. I mean, I am, listen, again, you know, Israel is suffering. It's gone through the October 7th, the worst crisis since the Holocaust. They've been attacked by Iran. They've attacked by Hezbollah and the Houthis. So to be clear, a lot of things can be true at the same time. That said, I think the tone and some of the theater doesn't help. I think his tone doesn't help. I think we are in a situation where we need for people to understand that Israel is not perfect without question. It has been attacked without question. Israel's behavior, obviously, in Gaza has been criticized and in many cases justifiably. But yeah, I still believe in this country called Israel. I still believe that we need to be in a place where the American people understand what Israel is going through, but more importantly, that Israel needs to understand the attitudes of Americans right now, which is not good. And this is not just Democrats; it's also Republicans. And we got to get over these elections, because there is a lot of electioneering going on as well at the same time.
17: Let me ask you about that. I mean, do you agree with what it sounds like many Israelis are thinking, that this was mostly a campaign speech for a domestic audience?
4: Listen, you know, we're living in America here. We're about ready to go through the midterms. Yeah, it's a campaign speech. It's a very close election in Israel. And he's playing to a domestic audience. You know, if you look at the polls, you know, neither he nor the opposition are at 61. I think both of them are in the it's a very close election. He is trying to drive his turnout out. This is a red meat speech to get his voters to come out. But, you know, with every election speech, you know, people do listen to it in different ways. And certainly for the domestic U.S. audience, I refer to the diaspora community, you know, I think people didn't particularly enjoy the speech.
17: Netanyahu didn't meet with President Trump during her short visit to the U.N., and that's where a lot of the work gets done. Does that signify something, a widening rift between?
4: No, I don't think. I think the Trump administration certainly has been supportive of the prime minister. I don't know if it's is symbolic of what. I'm not sure of that. At the end of the day, the prime minister had one goal. He had a goal to come to the UN, to do a defiant speech, to send a message to his domestic audience that it's going to be tough. And listen, again, we've got to get through these elections. It's a democratic country. People get to vote. No one knows how this is going to happen. But I yearn in my heart to get us back to some level of normalcy. You know, he talked about settler violence. I don't downplay settler violence. It's obscene. It needs to be ended. The Israeli government needs to do the things it needs to do. We need to do a better job in the West Bank of providing people with the opportunities in the West Bank. And they need to begin rebuilding Gaza, which they're trying to do. Not Israel, but at least the United States. I give them credit for trying to rebuild and get this thing back to some level of normalcy. But we have a huge amount of work to do.
17: I wonder if you think that this speech creates a situation where Israel feels even more isolated, or does it help at all?
4: No, I hope not. I'm trying to chalk this up to that we're close to an election. Israel is, you know, they've got a lot of problems. They're surrounded by people who don't want them to exist. So my hope is that we can get through this relatively quickly. We have a long way to go to repair the relationship with the United States and at least the population of the United States who cares.
17: Thomas Nides is a former U.S. ambassador to Israel. Thank you for your time.
4: I'm honored.
16: The Democratic Women's Caucus is calling on the Trump administration to release nearly $100 million that Congress appropriated to prevent teen pregnancy. The caucus wants dozens of grants to be restored to nonprofits, universities, and health departments. That funding is currently in limbo, with just days left in the fiscal year. NPR's Selena Simmons-Duffin has this exclusive report.
6: Here's what Stephanie McDowell tells people in Montana who are wary of sex ed programs.
7: We teach facts. Families teach values, and those are truly complementary, not competing roles.
6: McDowell runs Bridger Care, a nonprofit in Bozeman. It was one of about 50 organizations that had their grants cut in June, she says, out of the blue.
7: We truly had no indication that our funding would be cut.
6: For years, the teen pregnancy prevention program has been targeted by conservative groups like the Heritage Foundation. President Trump's 2027 budget request calls for eliminating it, calling it leftist and ineffective, and he tried to cut all these grants in his first term. This recent loss of funding has been challenging, McDowell says.
7: Ultimately, we can't sustain an education program at the scale that we were at, serving 21 counties across the state of Montana without funding. And so we will have to lay off staff, and there will be youth that go without sex ed.
6: Unless the federal grant funding comes back, which is possible. There's a lawsuit in federal court challenging the terminations. In that case, a judge found that new federal requirements for abstinence-only sex ed are unlawful because they're not evidence-based. He also flagged that the Department of Health and Human Services cited research papers that don't exist. Today, the Democratic Women's Caucus sent a letter to HHS signed by 92 lawmakers demanding that the agency restore the funding right away. It was shared exclusively with NPR. Here's the letter's lead author, Representative Judy Chu of California.
8: This is a bipartisan program created by Congress with the clear intent of supporting evidence-based education models that help reduce teen pregnancy, sexually transmitted diseases, and other health risks for young people.
6: She points out President Trump signed it into law as part of the latest budget. The Department of Health and Human Services did not respond to NPR's request for comment about the grants by airtime.
26: Selena Simmons-Duffin, NPR News.
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6: Good morning, I'm Layla Faldin. Taylor Swift is out with four new songs today, part of a reissue of last year's The Life of a Showgirl, which sold 4 million copies in its first week. One of them is Cleveland. 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Swifties spend a lot of time decoding her lyrics, but with her husband Travis Kelce being from Cleveland Heights, this one may not need much deciphering. Hate all you like, this is the love of my life. Hey, hey, hey. 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
6: 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I'm Layla Faldin in Washington, D.C.
8: And Mae Martinez in Culver City, California. The WNBA's regular season ended last night. That means the playoff brackets are set, with the Minnesota Lynx having the top spot. Here with a preview of the playoffs is Annie Costable. She covers women's basketball at The Athletic. Annie, so what were some of the biggest highlights of the regular season for you?
9: Gosh, there were so many, but I think we got to start with the fact that this has been the most viewed season in WNBA history, with the league reaching over 88.5 million unique viewers. 47 WNBA games have averaged more than a million viewers. And beyond that, the attendance in each arena has set new marks as well. Over 3 million total attendees to date. Wow. So I think just the history in terms of the way that the league continues to grow has been really astounding.
8: Yeah, and it's a simple formula for any sport. If you increase the scoring, people are going to want to watch. People love watching scoring.
9: Exactly, and that's something that as well has improved. And coming into the season, there was a significant effort put into the officiating, improving the officiating, and one of the improvements was allowing the freedom of movement, which we've seen allow for a greater offensive output. Over 16% of the games have been decided by 3 points or fewer this season, which is currently the highest percentage in the league. And the games this season are averaging a combined 10.4 lead changes and ties per game, which is also, you know, again, a mark of, you know, parity and close matchups, which people love to see.
8: All right, so scoring brings people to the seats, but defense wins championships. That's the old sports phrase. So let's look at the playoffs. The Lynx, yeah. They have the first seed, and they had an amazing season from Olivia Miles, who's probably going to be the Rookie of the Year and maybe the MVP.
9: Yeah, Olivia Miles is doing something that no rookie has done since Candace Parker in terms of really putting herself in the MVP conversation. Candace Parker was the only rookie and MVP in WNBA history, and Olivia Miles has come onto the scene and really captured, beyond just her performance on the court, she's been a magnet for attention in the WNBA because she's just so authentic. Like, anybody that is able to obviously watch her can see that, but also just in the way that she carries herself off the court as well, there's just this gravitas towards her that is really unmatched. And what she did without Nafisa Collier, that's why she's earned the mark, the spectacle, both because of her play, but also, to your point, because of where she had the Minnesota Lynx, and she did it without their top player, the MVP runner-up last year, which many people doubted the Lynx would, questioned whether the Lynx would be a playoff team. So for them to be in the number one spot, it's largely because of what Olivia Miles has done and how she sped up her own timeline as far as being a rookie, but playing beyond her years.
8: Yeah, and really quick, Las Vegas Aces have won 3 out of the last 4 championships. Asia Wilson's maybe the greatest women's basketball player of all time. What do you think their chances are, really quick?
9: Yeah, the parity in the league is really unmatched this year. And so as good as Asia Wilson is, it's not going to be a cakewalk for them to repeat as champions again. So it's going to be an interesting postseason.
8: Annie Costable of The Athletic, thank you very much.
9: Thanks, guys.
8: This is Morning Edition from NPR News. Our theme music is inspired by BJ Lederman. Ami Martinez.
6: And I'm Leila Falde.
0: This is Bird Note. How many birds do you think are here? It sounds like a whole orchestra, but it's just one bird, the brown-backed solitaire. Their appearance is quite ordinary. They are medium-sized, gray-brown birds, but they have one of the most melodic, complex songs in the world. Ringing out year-round in high-altitude forests from Mexico to Central America. Did you notice a difference between those two songs? They have different structures and durations. This is because they learn to sing differently depending on where they grow up. Much like how a human language spoken across vast regions takes on dialects and accents. Birdsong serves to mark territory, attract a mate, sound an alarm, or request food. But for brown-backed solitaires, their song also puts them in danger. Some locals capture and cage them to keep the birds' songs for themselves. As their name implies, they prefer solitude, so you'll probably find one calmly perched with an upright posture on the branches of trees in forests and wetlands. Although occasionally, they may gather in small groups, even mingling with birds of other species. For Bird Note, I'm Lucina Melesio.
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12: From Marketplace in Washington, I'm Kimberly Adams. Leaders and policymakers from across the globe are meeting in New York for the United Nations General Assembly, and the ongoing conflict in the Middle East is top of mind for many member nations, including countries in Africa. For more on how the conflict is affecting economies on the continent, I'm joined by Mavis Owusu-Jemfe, a political economist and president and CEO of the African Center for Economic Transformation. Mavis, welcome.
13: Thank you very much, Kimberly, for having me back.
12: How are the various parts of the continent feeling the economic pressures of this war domestically?
13: Most African countries are net oil importers. So higher and more volatile oil prices feed into transport, electricity, food distribution, and the cost of basic goods. So for households on the continent, the war has quickly become a cost of living shock. Agriculture is exposed to because farmers rely on fertilizer alongside fuel and transport. If these costs rise, food prices and food security come under pressure. And we're already starting to see that in the Horn of Africa and in the Sahel. Now, trade is also at risk, especially when strategic routes such as Gulf of Aden becomes unstable and shipping costs rise. So, this is why our governments are thinking harder about resilience, including stronger refining capacity, more reliable regional supply chains, and increased domestic production. South Africa is a good example of this defensive approach that the many governments on the continent are taking. It is stockpiling fuel and urgently trying to revive domestic refining capacity after years of relying heavily on imported fuel.
12: Back in the spring, Chinese President Xi Jinping promised that China would implement zero tariffs on 53 African countries, taking basically an opposite approach from President Trump to tariffs. How has that been playing out so far?
13: A lot of countries are really thinking through this. A lot of countries are looking at the fundamental challenges to its industrialization policy. So how do you improve access to energy? How do you enhance labor productivity? How do we better use technology? The challenge is building the product that makes you competitive to be in that market. So I'm really excited about African countries stepping back and asking, where are the opportunities? Where are the value chains? What are the few things we can do that will enable us to take advantage of this trading opportunity that China has given us? So it's a space to watch, Kimberly. We are not there yet. The door has been open. The onus is now on us to build the products to enable us to compete in the Chinese market effectively.
12: China has already invested for decades quite a bit in Africa and building relationships there. I'm thinking about the Belt and Road Initiative and other things. With this latest move and China trying to develop even deeper trade ties with African countries, what does that mean, do you think, for the United States trade relations there?
13: We are looking at the type of partnerships that enables us to really realize our own agency. We are simply not choosing between Washington and Beijing, as the world is thinking. What we are thinking about is working with multiple partners, avoiding dependency, and choosing arrangements that support African priorities.
12: Mavis Owusu-Jemfe is a political economist and president and CEO of the African Center for Economic Transformation. Mavis, thank you so much.
13: Thank you for inviting me again, Kimberly.
12: Let's do the numbers. The FTSE in London is up 0.3%. Dow, S&P, and NASDAQ futures are up in the 0.2% to 0.5% range, with the Dow future up 91 points. The 10-year Treasury yield is up at 5.18%. And checking on those energy prices we were just discussing, Brent crude is trading down 0.9% at $105.60 a barrel. West Texas Intermediate crude is down 0.1% at $93.01 a barrel.
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12: Today, people across the country are celebrating Dolly Parton Day. They're being encouraged to wear rhinestones, listen to her music, and be generous. September 25th was chosen because the date, 9-5, harkens back to Dolly's hit song, 9-5. It is perhaps the ode to the 8-hour American workday. And in Dolly's honor, we asked Marketplace's Stephanie Hughes to look into the origin of that workday.
14: Around the time of the American Civil War, people typically worked about 12 hours a day, 6 days a week.
15: And then what happened is that we became more prosperous.
14: Economic historian Robert Waples is at Wake Forest.
15: And people said, I don't want just more food and clothing. I'd also like more leisure time.
14: One rallying cry for the movement was 8 hours for work, 8 hours for rest, and 8 hours for what you will. Waples says workers were attracted to jobs with fewer hours. And it was Henry Ford who first instituted a company-wide policy of working 8-hour days, 5 days a week. That actually happened 100 years ago today. Shelby Long is with the Ford Motor Company Archives.
16: This would provide workers with leisure, which was important to him.
14: Long says the company benefited too. Workers were more rested and therefore more productive. The 40-hour work week eventually became enshrined in federal law. And the song 9 to 5 has become an anthem of the American workday, both celebrating it and acknowledging it can be exhausting.
16: That song is, I mean, we live it. I also work 9 to 5. I'm very familiar.
17: Tumble out of bed and I stumble to the kitchen. Pour myself a cup of ambition and yawn and stretch and try to come to life.
14: Today, may we all enjoy our work, our rest, and our time of what we will. I'm Stephanie Hughes for Marketplace.
12: Our team works a little bit of an earlier shift to 9 to 5, but our executive producer is Nancy Fargali. Our digital team includes Antoinette Brock, Emily McCune, and Dylan Miettinen. Our engineers are Sam Keenan and David Schreck. And in Washington, I'm Kimberly Adams with the Marketplace Morning Report from APM, American Public Media.
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6: Good morning. Expectations were low for major deals to come out of President Xi Jinping's visit to Washington. So far, there haven't been any. We hear from a former U.S. ambassador to China on his expectations on Morning Edition from NPR News. NPR was part of a small group of journalists to speak with Iran's president. I'm Leila Faldin.
8: Jeremy Martinez, he says the country has no trust in the U.S. and is negotiating only so American officials cannot say they refused. Also, major border crossing for Mexican cattle coming into the U.S. is back open. And director Lance Oppenheim talks about the performative justice of To Catch a Predator and how he convinced Robert Pattinson to transform into Chris Hansen for the new movie, Primetime. It's Friday, September 25th. Mark Hamill turns 75 years old today. News is next.
21: Live from NPR News in Washington, I'm Korva Kuhlman. Israeli Prime Minister Benjamin Netanyahu delivered his remarks yesterday to the UN General Assembly. Many other world leaders this week have sharply criticized the Israeli government. NPR's Kat Lonsdorf says Netanyahu responded to the criticism.
22: He downplayed settler violence against Palestinians in the occupied West Bank, saying it was the work of 150 juvenile delinquents. The UK recently said such settler attacks and land grabs amount to, quote, ethnic cleansing. Netanyahu rejected claims that Israel has committed genocide in Gaza, something that's come up repeatedly from other world leaders this week. He also accused the media of not telling the, quote, truth about what's happening in Gaza. But just a reminder, Israel has not allowed outside journalists to enter Gaza to independently report in almost 3 years, the entirety of this war.
21: NPR's Kat Lonsdorf reporting. The fight over press freedom in the United States continues to play out against the backdrop of President Trump's summit with Chinese leader Xi Jinping, now underway in Washington. Journalists from CNN and MS Now were turned away from a White House state dinner last night. NPR's Brian Mann reports.
1: At least three journalists were denied access to the Trump dinner Thursday night, hours after a federal judge on Thursday ordered the White House to reinstate press passes for reporters from CNN, MS Now, and Politico. Meanwhile, the five major TV networks that normally provide pool video coverage of Trump continued to boycott that operation in protest. They want written reassurances that CNN will receive equal treatment and access without government interference. Other news outlets, including NPR, have also scaled back coverage. Trump complained on social media about the lack of full coverage of the summit. In front of Xi, Trump said how much he preferred the Chinese press to his own. The Chinese Communist government has been notoriously repressive toward independent journalists. Brian Mann, NPR News.
21: A Republican-led Senate has narrowly blocked a resolution to end the war in Iran. NPR's Claudia Grisales reports lawmakers split on the Democratic-led effort.
2: The resolution urging Trump to end hostilities against Iran failed by one vote. Democrats forced this vote to happen. Senate Majority Leader John Thune called the move political, but he conceded many GOP members are ready for the war to be over.
3: I think there are a lot of Republican members. Yes, obviously. Everybody wants to see wars come to a conclusion.
2: Four Republicans joined Democrats to approve the measure, which was not legally binding. However, one Democrat, John Fetterman of Pennsylvania, joined Republicans to vote the measure down. Thune argued the administration is doing everything it can to end the conflict and take, quote, pressure off the American people's pocketbooks via lower prices at the pump for gasoline. Claudia Grisales, NPR News.
21: You're listening to NPR News from Washington. Forecasters say Hurricane Nolo is approaching Hawaii. It's not expected to hit the islands, but nearly 2 feet of rain are expected to inundate the Big Island. Coffee retailer Starbucks says it plans to close 250 stores in North America this week. This is the second wave of store closures under CEO Brian Niccol. NPR's Alina Selyuk reports.
23: In a notice to employees, Starbucks did not say how many stores it's closing in the U.S. versus Canada or how many of the stores are unionized. The company says affected employees would be transferred or offered severance. CEO Brian Niccol has been trying to cut $2 billion in annual costs by 2028. Last year, he closed more than 600 stores and cut more than 1,000 corporate jobs. All this is funding his turnaround plan, updating the menu, speeding up service, and renovating some locations, adding sofas and reusable mugs, trying to get people to spend more time at the Starbucks cafes. And the plan is showing results with customer visits and sales growing, but costs continue to eat away at profits. Alina Selyuk, NPR News.
21: Some states and cities are celebrating this as Dolly Parton Day. Today is September 25th, or 9-to-5.
24: Working 9-to-5.
21: Many areas have issued proclamations to honor today that also shares the title of Dolly Parton's song about working people 9-to-5. Dolly Parton died about a month ago at the age of 80 after a short battle with cancer. This is NPR.
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25: 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I'm Stephen Duvall, and you're listening to Morning Edition on Radio Catskill, your NPR station. It's Friday, September 25th, 7:06 in the morning and 46 degrees outside. In the community, do you like to knit, crochet, embroider, or cross-stitch? Kindred Stitchers is a weekly group that is a great way to connect with other needle crafters while making beautiful items and sharing techniques and patterns. They look forward to your joining them with your current project. 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It's happening on Mondays from 1 to 3 p.m. in the main floor conference room at the Liberty Public Library on North Main Street in Liberty. 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Today's weather, sun and clouds mixed with a high of 69. Tonight, mostly cloudy, low 52. Tomorrow, cloudy with occasional showers, high 58.
6: 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I'm Leila Fadel in Washington, D.C.
8: And I'm A. Martinez in Culver City, California. President Trump and Chinese leader Xi Jinping have met all over the world in the last 10 years, but this week, for the first time, they met at the White House.
6: Trump hosted Xi for a lavish state dinner last night. The U.S. president literally rolled out the red carpet for the Chinese leader as they discussed artificial intelligence, trade, and the Iran war. In a few moments, we'll discuss what was accomplished with former U.S. ambassador to China, Nicholas Burns. We begin with the news.
8: NPR White House correspondent Deepa Shivaram joins us now to discuss all of this. So, Deepa, what kinds of things of substance came out of the meetings and the summit?
0: Yeah, I mean, there were no major announcements, but there were a few concrete takeaways from the summit. The first is the U.S. announced a two-month extension of the trade agreement between the countries, which was established last year when Trump and Xi met in South Korea. And there were also discussions about artificial intelligence. U.S. and Chinese officials had deliberated over information sharing systems that would help alert each other over AI incidents that would affect national security. And that would have been a huge development in AI security globally, because there aren't a lot of guardrails that exist for this technology. But it's unclear how far that proposal on AI will actually go, because in his remarks on Thursday morning, Trump was clear that on AI, he wants to, quote, leave it exactly where it is. Trump has been opposed to any kind of regulation around the technology and often speaks about beating China on AI. Overall, though, I mean, there were low expectations for anything major to come out of the summit. The meeting had more of an emphasis on Trump and Xi's personal relationship, more surface-level rhetoric about the friendship between the two countries. Xi, I will say, made several comments about the responsibility the U.S. and China have to cooperate and communicate.
8: Yeah, state visits usually involve some level of pomp and circumstances. Really seemed, though, like President Trump wanted to go all out to welcome Xi to the White House. You heard Leila mention literally rolling out the red carpet.
0: Yeah.
8: What did that entail?
0: Yeah, I mean, the welcome that Xi got was actually unusual, because Trump met him on the tarmac when he arrived in Washington. And at the White House, you know, Trump's been doing all kinds of construction projects, and he's talked up things like building the helipad on the South Lawn as something to show off during Xi's visit. And sure enough, Trump showcased the new helipad, had military flyovers, even gave Xi a tour of sorts of the South Lawn and some of the construction he's been working on. It definitely did seem like there was a bigger red carpet rollout than usual for this visit. I talked to Sam Sachs about all of this. She's a senior fellow at think tank New America. And she actually said the pageantry had some significance because tensions between the U.S. and China have been ramping up so much.
4: I don't want to understate the importance of pageantry at this moment, because things have been so toxic. And so the pageantry itself creates a kind of breathing space that is stabilizing.
0: What's interesting, though, is that because of Trump's ban on three media outlets, there wasn't any TV coverage of all of this. Trump posted about it on Truth Social yesterday and complained about how the major TV networks didn't show the, quote, made-for-television moments.
8: All right, so what are we looking forward to when it comes to Trump and Xi?
0: Well, a couple of announcements from Xi yesterday included the news that two new Chinese pandas are coming to the zoo in Atlanta. I know the bar was low for major takeaways, but panda diplomacy remains alive and well.
8: Most overhyped black and white animal, the panda, but that's another topic. Another time.
0: Yeah. But honestly, the real, you know, conversation between the U.S. and China simply just continues. The door is open for Trump and Xi to meet possibly two more times before the end of this year. China's hosting the APEC summit in November, and that's the same summit where Trump and Xi met on the sidelines of last year in Korea. And it would be significant if Trump traveled to China for the second time this year, and then it's possible Xi could come back to the U.S., where Trump is hosting the G20 summit in Miami in December.
8: That's NPR's Deepa Shivaram. Thanks a lot.
0: Thank you.
6: Okay, for more, let's bring in Nicholas Burns here. He was the United States ambassador to China from 2021 to 2025. He's now an international relations scholar at Harvard University. Good morning, Ambassador. Welcome back to the program.
5: Good morning, Leila.
6: So we just heard from our correspondent, Deepa Shivaram, that there was little in the way of grand bargains coming out of this much-trumpeted visit between state visit between President Trump and President Xi. What, if anything, do you think the visit achieved?
5: You know, I think that the fact that they met is important. These are the two most important leaders in the world. This is our most difficult relationship in the world,
6: yeah.
5: Highly challenged. And so we need our heads of government to be working together. I think it's been positive. This is the second meeting this year, perhaps two more in November and December. That's one, I think, benefit. The second is that Scott Bessent, the Treasury Secretary, was able to negotiate with the Chinese. There's going to be a tariff truce and a supply chain truce. Neither side will continue that war through January of this year. Obviously, they want to extend it far beyond that. That would give our economic relationship some badly needed stability. So I think those are two benefits from this visit. I am impressed in another way, maybe a more negative way, by the symbolism. The American people want their president to be polite and civil to a foreign leader. That just makes sense. But the over-the-top flattery by President Trump of President Xi, the red carpets, the pomp and circumstance, the marching bands, President Xi is not going to be swayed by that. He's highly intelligent, obviously. He is not sentimental. And he's very cynical about the United States, and his government's aim is to overtake us in power. They're highly competitive with us. So that, I thought, was unseemly for an American president to say, we've got a great personal friendship, we have a great relationship. We actually have a very difficult relationship. And there's an unwritten rule in American diplomacy. You want to treat your friends better than your adversaries. And so I would have rather have seen, frankly, a state visit and state dinner for the Japanese prime minister, who's in the United States this week, Sanae Takeuchi, to show the Chinese, we want to have a correct relationship with you, however difficult, but we're going to favor our allies. So that, I thought, was a missed opportunity by the administration.
9: Has that been kind of the tone that the president has set in many different ways? I mean, we've heard allies often talk about that, where he's been more cozy with adversaries.
5: I think it's a major problem in the Trump presidency. He is entirely uncritical publicly, President Trump, of President Xi Jinping, Vladimir Putin, Kim Jong-un. And yet the president is extraordinarily critical of Prime Minister Mark Carney, who's our friend and ally in Canada. So this is a major change in the way American presidents have acted towards the world. We are stronger with our allies than without them. And I found, as ambassador to China, we need Japan, Korea on our side when we talk to the Chinese. Hmm. We need the European NATO allies. We certainly need Canada. So I would hope that the administration would go back to a policy of honoring our allies. I think it would be stronger with the Chinese if we did that.
9: Now, you mentioned a couple good things, that the visit happened at all, and that there was this extension of the trade truce.
5: Yeah.
9: But the big issues, the bigger issues, might I say, is the issue of the China being the larger importer of Iranian oil, China's support of Russia in the war with Ukraine, the issue of AI. I mean, these didn't seem to be at the forefront.
5: I think that's a striking aspect, Leila, of this summit, in fact, of President Trump's diplomacy towards China. What is missing? President Trump does not appear to be pushing Xi Jinping on China's massive cyber attacks against American cities and towns, against our infrastructure. President Trump is not criticizing China for its support for Iran fighting the United States, its support for Russia invading Ukraine. And, you know, the Chinese right now are trying to intimidate our treaty allies, Japan and the East China Sea, the Philippines and the West China Sea. They're human rights issues. Jimmy Lai, this great human rights champion for freedom of the press, is unfairly given a life sentence in jail. And so there's so much on the substantive side that we have to tackle. But President Trump appears really focused on the personal relationship. I think that's a major miscalculation.
9: Nicholas Burns served as the U.S. ambassador to China under President Biden. Thank you for your time and your insights.
5: Thank you very much.
8: Buying a new home is getting more expensive. Mortgage rates are above 7% for the first time in well over a year, according to the mortgage giant Freddie Mac. NPR's Stephen Bisaha looked into what that means for would-be homebuyers.
10: Imagine you're getting a 30-year fixed-rate mortgage on a $400,000 home, standard down payment. To understand what a 7% mortgage rate would mean for your monthly bill, we got National Association of Realtors economist Jessica Louts on the line to help us make three comparisons. Number one, buying the home at this week's rate versus last week's, which was a bit lower.
11: I don't think that the 7% number is magic when it comes to dollars, because it's actually a difference of a whopping $17.
10: That's $17 more each month. Still, Lout says a 7% rate does have a psychological effect.
11: That's going to turn home buyers away.
10: One of the big reasons rates are rising this year is the U.S. war with Iran. That's created a lot of volatility in the bond market, which affects the cost of borrowing, including for a home. Mortgage rates are up more than a full percentage point since the war started in February. So, comparison number two. Today's rates for the same home compared to right before the war.
11: Okay, so that's a difference of $221.
10: $221 more each month.
11: So that, I mean, I think that's going to be make or break for some consumers.
10: And many people are looking even further back. They bought or refinanced a home during the pandemic. Rates were super low, like under 3.5% in the early 2020s. Nobody wants to give those mortgage rates up. Lutz says that's why she's now seeing the lowest level of home sales since 1995.
11: Homeowners are staying put. They do not want to make a housing trade if they have to finance a home at double the mortgage interest rate than they currently are in.
10: So, last comparison, how does a COVID-era mortgage payment match up with today?
11: Oh my gosh. Yeah, so that's a difference of nearly $700 a month.
10: No wonder so many people can't afford to move. Stephen Bisaha, NPR News.

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2: 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It's 7:19 on Friday, September 25th, and 47 degrees outside. 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No registration

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1: 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It's 8:42 on Friday, September 25th, and 56 degrees outside. Today's weather, sun and clouds mix with a high of 69. Tonight, look for mostly cloudy skies with a low of 52. And for tomorrow, cloudy with occasional showers in the afternoon with a high of 58. In the community, the Big Eddy Film Festival is taking place this weekend. Emerging from the picturesque wilds of Sullivan County, the Big Eddy Film Festival is a cinematic celebration of counter-current narratives. Produced by the Delaware Valley Arts Alliance, this immersive festival sparks new cultural possibilities at the juncture of film, art, and rural imagination. 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The Big Eddy Film Festival is held in Narrowsburg. 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
2: Good morning, I'm Leila Fadel. Taylor Swift is out with four new songs today, part of a reissue of last year's The Life of a Showgirl, which sold 4 million copies in its first week. One of them is Cleveland. That's with an exclamation mark. Swiftie spent a lot of time decoding her lyrics, but with her husband Travis Kelce being from Cleveland Heights, this one may not need much deciphering. Hate all your life, this is the love of my life. It's Morning Edition.
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2: 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I'm Leila Fadel.
4: And I'm A. Martinez. The WNBA's regular season ended last night. That means the playoff brackets are set, with the Minnesota Lynx having the top spot. Here with a preview of the playoffs is Annie Costable. She covers women's basketball at The Athletic. Annie, so what were some of the biggest highlights of the regular season for you?
5: Gosh, there were so many, but I think we got to start with the fact that this has been the most viewed season in WNBA history, with the league reaching over 88.5 million unique viewers. 47 WNBA games have averaged more than a million viewers. And beyond that, the attendance in each arena has set new marks as well. Over 3 million total attendees to date. Wow. So I think just the history in terms of the way that the league continues to grow has been really astounding.
4: Yeah, and it's a simple formula for any sport. If you increase the scoring, people are going to want to watch. People love watching scoring.
5: Exactly, and that's something that as well has improved. And coming into the season, there was a significant effort put into the officiating, improving the officiating, and one of the improvements was allowing the freedom of movement, which we've seen allow for a greater offensive output. Over 16% of the games have been decided by 3 points or fewer this season, which is currently the highest percentage in the league. And the games this season are averaging a combined 10.4 lead changes and ties per game, which is also, you know, again, a mark of, you know, parity and close matchups, which people love to see.
4: All right, so scoring brings people to the seats, but defense wins championships. That's the old sports phrase. So let's look at the playoffs. The Lynx, yeah. They have the first seed, and they had an amazing season from Olivia Miles, who's probably going to be the Rookie of the Year and maybe the MVP.
5: Yeah, Olivia Miles is doing something that no rookie has done since Candace Parker in terms of really putting herself in the MVP conversation. Candace Parker was the only rookie and MVP in WNBA history, and Olivia Miles has come onto the scene and really captured, beyond just her performance on the court, she's been a magnet for attention in the WNBA because she's just so authentic. Like, anybody that is able to obviously watch her can see that, but also just in the way that she carries herself off the court as well, there's just this gravitas towards her that is really unmatched. And what she did without Nafisa Collier, that's why she's earned the mark, the spectacle, both because of her play, but also, to your point, because of where she had the Minnesota Lynx, and she did it without their top player, the MVP runner-up last year, which many people doubted the Lynx would, questioned whether the Lynx would be a playoff team. So for them to be in the number one spot, it's largely because of what Olivia Miles has done and how she sped up her own timeline as far as being a rookie, but playing beyond her years.
4: Yeah, and really quick, Las Vegas Aces have won 3 out of the last 4 championships. Asia Wilson's maybe the greatest women's basketball player of all time. What do you think their chances are?
5: Yeah, the parity in the league is really unmatched this year. And so as good as Asia Wilson is, it's not going to be a cakewalk for them to repeat as champions again. So it's going to be an interesting postseason.
4: Annie Costable of The Athletic, thank you very much.
5: Thanks, guys.
4: This is Morning Edition from NPR News. Our theme music is inspired by BJ Lederman. I'm Amy Martinez.
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1: 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It's 56 degrees outside on Friday, September 25th at 8:49 in the morning. In the community, Let's Play will be taking place at the Tustin Cochecton branch of the Western Sullivan Public Library on Wednesdays from 10:15 to 11:30 a.m. Let's Play is a playgroup for babies, toddlers, and caregivers that blends music, literacy games, and open play. 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It's presented by the Kiwanis Club of Saugerties and is happening on Saturday from 10 a.m. Expect garlic growers and specialty vendors, cooking demos, live music, and plenty of garlic-forward food. 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Today's weather, sun and clouds mixed, a high of 69. Tonight, mostly cloudy with a low of 52. And for tomorrow, look for cloudy skies with occasional showers in the afternoon with a high of 58. It's 8:51.
0: With world leaders gathering in New York, a check-in on how the U.S.'s war with Iran is affecting economies in Africa.
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0: From Marketplace in Washington, I'm Kimberly Adams. Leaders and policymakers from across the globe are meeting in New York for the UN General Assembly, and the ongoing conflict in the Middle East is on the top of mind for many member nations, including countries in Africa. For more on how the conflict is affecting the economies on the continent, I'm joined by Mavis Owusu-Jemfe. She's a political economist and president and CEO of the African Center for Economic Transformation. Mavis, welcome.
7: Thank you very much, Kimberly, for having me back.
0: How are the various parts of the continent feeling the economic pressures of this war domestically?
7: Most African countries are net oil importers. So higher and more volatile oil prices feed into transport, electricity, food distribution, and the cost of basic goods. So for households on the continent, the war has quickly become a cost of living shock. Agriculture is exposed to because farmers rely on fertilizer alongside fuel and transport. If these costs rise, food prices and food security come under pressure. And we're already starting to see that in the Horn of Africa and in the Sahel. Now, trade is also at risk, especially when strategic routes such as Gulf of Aden becomes unstable and shipping costs rise. So, this is why our governments are thinking harder about resilience, including stronger refining capacity, more reliable regional supply chains, and increased domestic production. South Africa is a good example of this defensive approach that the many governments on the continent are taking. It is stockpiling fuel and urgently trying to revive domestic refining capacity after years of relying heavily on imported fuel.
0: Back in the spring, Chinese President Xi Jinping promised that China would implement zero tariffs on 53 African countries, taking basically an opposite approach from President Trump to tariffs. How has that been playing out so far?
7: A lot of countries are really thinking through this. A lot of countries are looking at the fundamental challenges to its industrialization policy. So how do you improve access to energy? How do you enhance labor productivity? How do we better use technology? The challenge is building the product that makes you competitive to be in that market. So I'm really excited about African countries stepping back and asking, where are the opportunities? Where are the value chains? What are the few things we can do that will enable us to take advantage of this trading opportunity that China has given us? So it's a space to watch, Kimberly. We are not there yet. The door has been open. The onus is now on us to build the products to enable us to compete in the Chinese market effectively.
0: China has already invested for decades quite a bit in Africa and building relationships there. I'm thinking about the Belt and Road Initiative and other things. With this latest move and China trying to develop even deeper trade ties with African countries, what does that mean, do you think, for the United States trade relations there?
7: We are looking at the type of partnerships that enables us to really realize our own agency. We are simply not choosing between Washington and Beijing, as the world is thinking. What we are thinking about is working with multiple partners, avoiding dependency, and choosing arrangements that support African priorities.
0: Mavis Owusu-Jemfe is a political economist and president and CEO of the African Center for Economic Transformation. Mavis, thank you so much.
7: Thank you for inviting me again, Kimberly.
0: Let's do the numbers. The FTSE in London is up 0.3%. Dow, S&P, and NASDAQ futures are up in the 0.3% to 0.4% range, with the Dow future up 136 points. The 10-year Treasury yield is down at 5.18%. And checking on those energy prices we were just discussing, Brent crude is down 0.6% at $104.94 a barrel. West Texas Intermediate crude is down 0.2% at $92.56 a barrel.
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0: Today, people across the country are celebrating Dolly Parton Day. They're being encouraged to wear rhinestones, listen to her music, and be generous. September 25th was chosen because the date, 9-2-5, harkens back to Dolly's hit song, 9-to-5. It is perhaps the ode to the 8-hour American workday. And in Dolly's honor, we asked Marketplace's Stephanie Hughes to look into the origin of that workday.
8: Around the time of the American Civil War, people typically worked about 12 hours a day, 6 days a week.
9: And then what happened is that we became more prosperous.
8: Economic historian Robert Waples is at Wake Forest.
9: And people said, I don't want just more food and clothing. I'd also like more leisure time.
8: One rallying cry for the movement was 8 hours for work, 8 hours for rest, and 8 hours for what you will. Waples says workers were attracted to jobs with fewer hours. And it was Henry Ford who first instituted a company-wide policy of working 8-hour days, 5 days a week. That actually happened 100 years ago today. Shelby Long is with the Ford Motor Company archives.
10: This would provide workers with leisure, which was important to him.
8: Long says the company benefited too. Workers were more rested and therefore more productive. The 40-hour work week eventually became enshrined in federal law, and the song 9 to 5 has become an anthem of the American workday, both celebrating it and acknowledging it can be exhausting.
10: That song is, I mean, we live it. I also work 9 to 5. I'm very familiar.
11: Tumble out of bed and I stumble to the kitchen. Pour myself a cup of ambition and yawn and stretch and try to come to life.
8: Today, may we all enjoy our work, our rest, and our time of what we will. I'm Stephanie Hughes for Marketplace.
0: Our executive producer is Nancy Fargali. Our digital team includes Antoinette Brock, Emily McCune, and Dylan Mietinen. Our engineers are Sam Keenan and David Schreck. And in Washington, I'm Kimberly Adams with the Marketplace Morning Report. 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

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Good morning, Tip-Off fans. A hearty good morning to you. And how do you do the month of September? Well, I got to say we're on the downstretch. Yes, today is Friday, September the 25th, 2026. I'm John Bernhardt, your Tip-Off host. I'm here, you're there, wherever there happens to be. And I'm pleased you could be with us this morning on Tip-Off.

Well, searching for some easy listening songs that I might be able to play on the ukulele, I stumbled on the first song we heard, Come Away With Me. And the song proved to be a tricky ukulele choice. I couldn't find chords for it. But as I see it, a great Tommy Langford soft acoustic rock selection. I just love the song. I've listened to it several times this week. The song comes from a 1966 Tommy Langford album of the same name. Now, here's where things get a little bit wacky. The second song, and I love that too, that song was called Something Beautiful About You. And it was advertised as a song by a guy named Joel Donnelly. I listened to several of these Joel Donnelly songs, but when I searched for Joel Donnelly, I discovered that the musical artist supposed to be Joel Donnelly is not a musical artist at all. It's what they call a persona or an artist name or persona created by AI-generated music tracks. Under the compilation or project name of something called Hybrid Hits. Now, it's the second time recently that I've stumbled on an AI music persona that I really liked, having no idea, of course, either time that it was not a real person. Supposed artists that I really enjoyed. The first supposed artist was supposedly a guy named River Kane. And in the case of River Kane, his persona included a complete concocted bio with all sorts of supposed life experiences. Supposedly, River Kane came to be discovered on a American talent show. Joel Donnelly. Now, he'll be the last time that I use an AI-generated persona on my shows. I wanted to include it, though, kind of as a sort of PSA to remind listeners, when you hear a song these days, do your homework. Find out if the artist is real or AI-generated. In the case of River Kane, they were claiming there was a concert tour. It's no crime if you want to listen to technology produce music on your own. I wouldn't mind listening to Joel Donnelly songs on my own. I just don't think I will promote it on the radio. Okay. This weekend marks our final weekend in the month of September, believe it or not. Yes, the next time we get together, the calendar will have turned another page. October will be here. With Halloween soon to follow, when we get together again a week from today. With fall underway, the leaves in the Catskills changing color and falling, and weather unpredictable here as always, let's take a peek at our weekend weather report. Well, it's looking like today we can expect a mix of sun and clouds with a high temperature of 66 degrees, winds from the north northeast at 10 to 20 miles per hour. It's pretty windy yesterday, and looks like it has the possibility of some gusts here today too. Tonight we'll see considerable cloudiness with the low dropping to 51 degrees, winds from the north northeast again at 10 to 15 miles per hour. Then tomorrow, we're expecting clouds in the morning, then off and on rain showers during the afternoon hours, a high temperature of 57 degrees, winds from the north northeast at 10 to 20 miles per hour, and the chance of rain 50%. Saturday night, expect showers early, becoming a steady rain later in the night, a low of 49 degrees. Again, winds from the north northeast staying consistent from 10 to 20 miles per hour. The chance of rain, it's ups to 70%. We could see rainfall near a quarter of an inch. And we'll close the weekend out with more rain, cloudy with periods of rain, a high near
55 degrees, winds from the northeast at 10 to 20 miles per hour. The chance of rain high, 80%, rainfall around a quarter of 1 inch. And Sunday night, it will be cloudy with periods of rain and a low temperature of 50 degrees. Winds from the northeast at 10 to 15 miles per hour. The chance of rain 80% and rainfall near a quarter of an inch again. So it's looking like a wet kind of weekend this weekend in the Catskills.

0: Nice. Now, that was a guy named Ben Rector.
1: Thank you.
0: And he was reuniting with his high school band, which was called Euromart, playing together for the first time in 13 years. Where were they playing? Well, they were playing in the garage where they used to practice, where Ben Rector grew up. And the song, of course, that we heard was called Old Friends. Ben Rector's an American singer, songwriter, and record producer who works out of Nashville, Tennessee. An independent artist, Ben, he releases music under his own label called OK Kid Recordings. I kind of like this guy. We're using Ben Rector, his old friends from his high school Euromart band, and the song Old Friends to introduce our opening segment. It's a collection of story shorts bound together around the theme of old friends. You know, last week we opened with a segment on Pete Alonso's return to Citi Field as a Baltimore Oriole, an old friend returning to the place where he had forged his reputation as one of baseball's premier power hitters. If you remember, I lauded New York Met fans for their raucous and emotional celebration of the return of their favorite son. And I particularly praised the Met faithful. I praised their curtain call when in game two of the series, after Alonso torched a game-tying ninth-inning home run, blasting his 300th career home run, the fans would simply not stop wildly cheering until the big former Met first baseman made a curtain call. They gave a curtain call to the home run slugging player of an opposing team. Well, in some circles, including a couple of current Met players, that enthusiasm for Alonso from Met fans drew criticism. Although everyone embraced the Met fans' warm embrace of the polar bear, the long ovation as a pregame scoreboard tribute played, some thought a curtain call for an opposing player who hits a ninth-inning game-tying home run against your team is disloyal. The way I see it, nonsense! When Pete Alonso hit that home run, Met fans weren't cheering for the Baltimore Orioles. They were celebrating Pete Alonso. With the score tied 2-2 in the bottom of the ninth inning, one out, the Mets two outs away from winning the game, Alonso hit his home run, and Met fans celebrate. But in the bottom of the ninth inning, when Francisco Lindor led off, slamming a double off the wall, putting the winning run on second base for the Mets with no outs, giving the Mets a golden opportunity to win the game, the enti-

on the field. Met fans posted. They showed up. In a hopeless baseball season, Mets attendance ranked 11th of the 30 major league teams. Not bad for one of the worst teams in the sport. And for the most part, when fans showed up at the park, they cheered. Even when it felt like they should be booing. So no knock on Met fans because they showed a little bit of love. In fact, they showered love on their former favorite son. Speaking of the Mets, last Saturday night provided me with a baseball moment I really have never witnessed before. The starting pitchers in the game, Christian Scott for the Mets, and the Phillies starter, a guy named Andrew Painter, they were teammates on the same high school team. That was Calvary Christian Academy in Fort Lauderdale, Florida. Now, at that time, when they played on the same high school team, Scott was the team ace. He was a senior. And Painter was the freshman phenom. Everyone on the team called Painter the baby. A testament about the potential that these guys brought to the pitching mound was the fact that once a week, while the rest of the Calvary Christian Academy baseball team was working out at practice, this pitching duo, senior and freshman, they weren't there. Scott and Painter were in a car with Scott driving, making a one-hour trip to Palm Beach Gardens to work out at the Casey Sports Performance Center. These are high school kids. A strong bond would develop between the two in those cars, in that car going back and forth to the Palm Beach Gardens. I don't think it gets much better than two high school teammates facing one another in the major leagues. That was Alan Kunchel, Calvary Christian Academy's baseball coach, during the time the current major league pitchers pitched on his high school team. It's special. Kunchel and several of the former coaches and teachers from Calvary Christian, well, they were on hand at Citi Field last Saturday to watch the former teammates and their former students compete against one another. Scott and Painter, you see, helped their 2018 high school team win a state baseball championship in Florida. And a glance at that team's roster, it indicates the state baseball championship was really not that great of a surprise. You see, the roster included Ray Delgado. He's a current Houston Astro infielder. Dante Girardi, who was Joe Girardi's son, and Pedro Martinez Jr. He's the son of the great major league pitcher, Pedro Martinez Sr. Scott went 11-0 in his senior year with a 1.44 earned run average. Painter, the rookie, was 5-0 with a 0.32 earned run average. Both pitchers were committed to play in college at the University of Florida. Now, Scott, he would throw for the Gators, but Painter, considered the stronger prospect of the two, was drafted out of high school by the Phillies at 16th in the first round of the 2021 draft. Both Scott and Painter throw high praise at one another. He was an absolute stud, Scott said. He came in as a freshman throwing harder than I was in my senior year. He was one of the better high school pitchers I'd ever seen, Painter said of Scott. Of course, Kunkel has high praise for both his former high school stars. He calls Painter the most talented pitcher he's ever coached. And for Scott, Painter calls him the most competitive pitcher he has ever coached. The similarities between the two don't stop with commonalities of their high school pitching feats. Professionally, they both have battled back from pitching injuries that kept them out for an entire season. And both figure to play important roles in their team's progress into the future. The two friends
They still

We'll stay in touch, checking in with each other at least once a week. They train together in Florida after the off season. That's what we call old friends. Hey, thanks for listening to Radio Catskill on WIOX and MTC Channel 20. The last old friend in this segment, especially for New York Met fans, comes from the likes of the Mets' longtime radio baseball voice, Howie Rose. Last weekend, Howie Rose called an end to his brilliant broadcast career, calling his final game for the Mets. Rose, for the last couple of years, due to health concerns, has only broadcast home games. He hasn't gone out on the road. Born in Queens in 1954, Howie Rose grew up with the Mets. The Mets came to be when Howie was 8 years old, and Howie would jump on the bandwagon, well, from the get-go. That meant from the start, Howie Rose has understood the twisting and churning emotions that go with being a Met fan. Believe me, I understand. And that became a huge plus when Howie was calling Met games on the radio. And in 1969, when Howie Rose was 15 years old, those dreadful Mets would turn into the Miracle Mets. One of the biggest turnarounds, the biggest stories in baseball history. I was 15, Howie said, which I contend is the perfect age for a team that you're emotionally invested in to win a championship. Howie remembers that fondly. You can manage school. You're really too young to be chasing girls. We did, but I didn't catch any. It was all about playing ball and watching the game, Rose remembers of his growing up years. As a kid, Howie was a regular at Shea Stadium, always finding a seat in section one, row one of the upper deck. That's directly behind home plate. It was there that Howie Rose's feelings about the Mets blossomed from childhood flirtation into a lifetime romance. Now, remind me sometime to share with you my story sitting in Shea Stadium in the upper deck directly behind home plate. It's quite a story. I sat lower than Howie sat, but not as regular. It was just like a one-time shot for me. Like Radio Catskill's own Mark Bierman. Mark does the play-by-play of the Delaware League Championship games. Howie Rose grew up broadcasting Met and Knick games in his basement. Bierman did the same. Rose and Bierman, for that matter, adored Marv Albert, and both dreamed of a future that included sports broadcasting. Howie ended up going that way. Mark kind of did on a little taste basis. Rose would break into the broadcasting business in his early 20s as one of the original voices of what was called Sports Phone. That was a call-in service providing scores and information to New York City just sports fans, not just baseball. And next on Howie's career path was a position as sports director for WHN Radio. Howie would also become the radio voice for hockey's New York Rangers. Some of his famous calls came during Ranger games. Rose's connection with the Mets, it started with hosting Mets Extra. That was pregame and postgame shows. And beginning in 1995 and going forward, in one way or another, Howie Rose has been considered the voice of the New York Mets. And incredibly, linking with Bob Murphy and Lindsey Nelson, that trio has created an unbroken lineage covering all 65 years of Met radio booth coverage. A one-of-a-kind radio voice, Howie Rose brings an historical connection from Game 1 of the 1962 season to the current day.
Obviously, I haven't seen every game or heard every game, but I've been aware of every game that they've ever played, Rose said. There aren't many of us left. Howie has the unique ability to bring connection between things that happened during current games in 2026 with similar events that took place in the Polo Grounds 65 years ago. And Howie Rose has a style that's uniquely his own. What other baseball broadcaster will drift into Yiddish during his broadcast? Last Saturday, Howie Rose was on, he was the MC of the on the field ceremony, which saw Carlos Beltran's number retired at Citi Field. Rose said in his parting comments, his connection with the Mets, it isn't over. He trusts that the Mets will still be brushing himself off to MC events just like last Saturday's. Number retirements or old-timers games, special events at Citi Field. He still hopes to be the MC of those events. It's funny how in this day and age, a time when at their fingertips, people have access to almost every form of media, when it comes to baseball, the interactive medium of radio still holds an almost magical quality to baseball fans. Coming to fans through voices like Howie Rose's. With Howie Rose's pending retirement last week, the Hall of Fame sports broadcaster Bob Costas, he opined on the fact and on Howie Rose. Here's some of what Bob Costas said. In all of sports broadcasting, there is nothing quite like the relationship between the longtime radio voice of a baseball team and that team's fans. Part of it is the day-to-day nature of baseball, making the broadcast feel like an ongoing conversation, now and then punctuated by moments to which the voice will always be attached. Part of it is the theater of the mind aspect of radio, which places a premium on vivid descriptions, the ability to weave a narrative and tell a story. So even if a veteran broadcaster is pretty good, in those aspects, the familiarity, the comfort factor, the association with their team is enough to endear that broadcaster to his listeners. But when you have someone like Howie Rose, who is a lot better than pretty good, he has exceptional powers of description, a sense of humor, a sense of drama, a feel for baseball's pace and rhythms. On top of that, Howie has the knack of turning phrases, some of which have become signatures for him, as they often do for someone this talented. All of this has been delivered in an instinctive voice, informed by a lifetime of someone who has followed his team, which is your team, has experienced all of the moments from the beginning, the exhilarating and the heartbreaking, and has all that history at his fingertips. Why? Because he lived it. And brings all of those elements together so effectively and for so long that he finally becomes a lasting part of the history that he has chronicled. And a franchise icon himself. Wow! Bob Costas is as eloquent in prose as he is in the spoken word. No one could provide a more fitting tribute to the retiring Met broadcaster. Stay well, Howie. Well, thanks for listening to Radio Catskill.
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Almighty dollar, huh? That was the American rhythm and blues legends who hailed from Canton, Ohio, the OJs, a group that formed in the summer of 1958. At one time, the OJs were considered the forefront of the Philadelphia soul movement. We're using the OJs and For the Love of Money to introduce the next segment, briefly examining the expanding role of money in sports. You know, more and more, the world of sport has become inundated with money. I used to think sports were one facet of life where people of every economic status could come together with a common focus. Yes, lower economic status fans would see fewer games in person and likely see them from nosebleed sections of the stadium arenas like Howie Rose did when he was a kid. But access was possible. And this is true to some degree in current times, but more and more, in-person access to sporting events as a fan, it's becoming only for the well-heeled. For example, should you want to sit in Madison Square Garden and see the Knicks championship banner lofted to the ceilings, a once-in-a-53-year event this fall on opening night, forget about it. Ticket prices for the Knicks opening night game have been released. Ticket prices for fans sitting in the nosebleed seats, well, for that one game called Skybox Seats in MSG vernacular, it'll cost you $1,039.50. Why the 50 cents? I have no idea. Hey, why not bring the entire family? The opening night average ticket will run the everyday Knicks fan north of $2,500 per seat. And for those of us left at home, it's likely game access on television will not be possible unless we sign up and pay for some streaming service. Then, of course, there's collegiate Division I and sometimes Division II sports and the portal. College supposed student athletes being paid and paid well to play one of the major sports, a process sadly totally out of control. So you want to be a big-time collegiate coach? Yes, you might make big-time money. And absolutely, you will have big-time headaches. Recently, USA Today ran a front-page story, I mean front page in their news section, titled Transfer Portal Transcends Money. And it was eye-opening. Here are a few of the stories college coaches or athletic personnel shared with John Bryce. He was the author of the piece related to situations created by the portal. The first story referenced a highly talented football player, a consensus five-star prospect, almost guaranteed to receive a salary to play this year well into seven figures. This is college now. The kid received more than 30 committable offers from schools wanting him on their team, and he would narrow his decision to three finalists, one SEC powerhouse, one established Big Ten contender, and one fast-rising challenger. And in the end, according to his agent, money alone wasn't the determining factor. The money offers were steep from all three. The deciding factor? One of the three contending football programs could provide the kid with his coveted Rolex. Luxury Rolex watches go for some $50,000 a watch. Another story talks about a brand new Power Four football coach. He's all excited. It's the first time he's coaching for a Power Four team. He's just completed his introductory news conference where the press and the public get to see and hear from him the first time. And walking to into his office, he would find a player, a kid who had played on the school's team the previous year before he was there, and his representative waiting for him. The duo was there to grill the coach about money before he had ever met the player. The craziest story may have been this one. Another Power Four coach had prepared for a campus visit for a portal player. And this kid was no star. He was a backup, but he was a kid with the potential to maybe help the team in different capacities. And the kid had not yet arrived on campus. They were all ready for him. They'd prepared a visit with him, you know, seeing all nooks and crannies in the campus. Well, the coach gets a phone call. The kid's at the airport, but he's refusing to come to the campus without a guarantee that he will receive at least $500,000.
The coaching staff, they were stunned. And they told the kid to use his return ticket home. They weren't interested. Then there was the kid who had negotiated his portal deal. Training camp begins. He's already getting, they've already signed on the dotted line. He's getting what he's getting. But the kid has a great camp. And he thinks his play is surpassing that of some of his teammates who negotiated bigger deals than he had. They are getting a bigger chunk of cash. So the kid stops in his tracks and he wants to renegotiate his deal. Amazing. And yet another remarkable example of hubris. One player who had not yet entered the portal and at the time was on his way to play in the college football playoffs. So as he's en route to the playoffs, he has his representative floating a list of demands to other schools that might want him to play there the next season. And the centerpiece of the contract was his demand that he become the highest paid player at his position in all of college football. But that wasn't all. This guy had quite a list. He demanded $250,000 signing bonus. I hope they had a good pen. The deal demanded the school pay his agent a fee valued in the neighborhood of $150,000. Tack on marketing commitments, travel accommodations. He wanted family lodgings. The kid wanted the right to independently negotiate sports card memorabilia, deals outside the scope of the NIL agreement with the school. The kid demanded, he was a kicker, kicker's incentives. If he led the conference in his statistical category, he should get a six-figure figure for doing that. If he was named the All-Conference All-American, he should get a six-figure figure for doing that. In the end, the kid never left his current school, but his portal demands, they exemplified the pressures on college coaches in a system with payment demands that are out of control and skyrocketing. A power coach for coach told Bryce that some programs are already spending $50 million annually on football rosters alone, with the numbers escalating each season. It's going to get out of control, he said. I think it already is. And take away from other aspects of education and college life at some point, robbing those from things. And if we let it get too far out of control, that's where we're headed, the coach said. All right, I'm going to try to squeeze in with no music. I had a Katy Perry song that I was going to introduce this piece, which was called It's Not the End of the World, was the song. So you can kind of look that one up. In the New York City world of professional football, no story was as big this spring and summer as the high-profile arrival of the New York Giants' new head football coach, John Harbaugh. Harbaugh, the Giants brought on board a veteran coach with a long winning background that includes a Super Bowl winning season. He's a guy who brought to the Giants instant credibility, stability, discipline, and a fresh organizational culture. And Harbaugh made no bones about the fact that one of the giant assets that drew him to the team was their young second-year swashbuckling quarterback, Jackson Dart. Dart, a young, confident offensive leader, viewed as a rising talent, a guy capable of making unique and special plays and limiting turnovers. The tandem of Harbaugh as head coach and Dart as quarterback, well, it seemed to be a match made in heaven, a combo that had Giant football fans salivating, almost dancing in the streets in anticipation of the new season. And then the Giants' week one 28-20 victory over their nemesis, the dreaded Dallas Cowboys, a victory with a score that really was a lot closer than the reality of the play on the field, had you watched that game. It seemed to solidify all the optimism Giant fans were feeling about this 2026-2027 football season. But all that came crashing down when Jackson Dart was injured in a gruesome play during the opening minutes of the Giants game Monday night. Just as Dart was releasing the football on a pass, a defensive player drove into the rookie quarterback on his throwing side, jarring him to the left,
with his legs then slamming into an approaching defender coming in that direction, his shoulder pad hitting the Dart's knees. And it was visibly somewhat gruesome. Dart left the game and was ruled out for the remainder of the night. And the shell-shocked Giants, they didn't play well, falling to a very solid Los Angeles Ram team, 28-6. But with Dart on the sidelines and appearing quite stable and active, he was bouncing around, he was on his feet the entire game, it was originally believed the young quarterback's injury wasn't that serious. But on Tuesday, the same day that Yankee fans learned their slugger Aaron Judge's calf injury would prevent him from playing in next week's wild card playoff series against the Red Sox, Giant fans learned Dart's injuries were serious, including tears to his MCL, his PCL or posterior cruciate ligament, as well as his meniscus. Jackson Dart was lost to the Giants for the season. Well, it was like the bottom of the boat fell out for New York Giant fans. Optimism through the roof on one day, doused and in the basement on the next. Giant fans convinced their football season was doomed. But as the Katy Perry song goes, it's not the end of the world. And no, it's not the end of the Giants football season. Everybody knows the quarterback position is the most important position on a football team. And everyone understands losing Jackson Dart is a serious blow to the Giants' 2026 football chances this fall. But Jackson Dart wasn't the only reason Giant fans anticipated this season with buoyant optimism. Preseason analysis after preseason analysis had the Giants' defensive line and their linebacker core as top tier, one of the best in the league, led by Brian Burns. Unfortunately, he's not going to play this weekend with some sprained ankle or something. And Abdul Carter. That defensive unit is more important than ever. They've got to become the front, the face of the Giants, if the Giants are going to meet or exceed those lofty preseason expectations or even get close to them. In addition, the Giants' offensive line is allegedly much improved. They had to be embarrassed because they kind of crashed when Dart got hurt. But this offensive line is supposed to be so good, it's expected that the Giants might manage a very powerful running game. And that's going to become crucial with Dart gone and the second-team quarterback behind center. They have a young daredevil running back in Cam Scadabaugh and potentially one of the best receivers in the league in the kid Malik Nabers. Other teams have lost their top-ranked quarterbacks and went on to put together winning football seasons. In fact, the 1990 Giants, coached by Bill Parcells, lost their quarterback Phil Sims in December of that season. Jeff Hostler, he was the backup quarterback that took over under center, and he led the Giants to a Super Bowl victory. When Sims went down, Parcells told his guys that if they lost, it was not going to be because of Jeff Hostetler. Instead, he said, it's going to be on one of you other guys. And what football buff can forget 2022? In week 13 of that season, Brock Purdy, a third-string quarterback nicknamed Mr. Irrelevant, he was called into action when the second-team quarterback, Jimmy Garoppolo, he went down. And Garoppolo had previously replaced the Niners' regular first-team quarterback, Trey Lance. What did the Niners do with a third-string quarterback under center? They went all the way to the Super Bowl. So hold on to your hats, Giant fans. Did your football season become more complicated and the challenge is more severe? Absolutely. But John Harbaugh is still John Harbaugh. He's faced all kinds of adversity in his football past. He's an established football coach. He's a coach who seems to have universally earned the trust and respect of Giant football players. He's a winner.
And this was pegged to be a transition year anyway, a season when Harborough and his coaching staff would put in place the foundation of future successes. And that hasn't changed, even without Jackson Dart. It's Harborough's challenge to get the best of Dart's backup, Jameis Winston. Now, the entire Jackson Dart situation, his injury scenario, it brings me to one of my pet peeves. With injuries to quarterbacks so prevalent across the NFL, six NFL quarterbacks are injured and out and on the sidelines after just 2 weeks. That's 20% of the quarterbacks in 2 weeks gone. Why don't NFL teams use their second team quarterbacks in at least one series in the first half of each game they play? To keep these guys sharp and ready, to help the offensive team be familiar with them, be prepared, be acclimated to their style, this new voice, should they be called on because of injury? In baseball, should a pitcher not have it on a particular day? Or in the modern game, should they be nearing 90 pitches? Someone from the bullpen's ready to provide relief. The entire purpose of a pinch hitter is to replace a batter in the box with a perceived better chance of success than the scheduled batter. Often, of course, determined by advanced statistics. It is popularly believed that the New York Knicks won the NBA championship this spring because of the increased role their new coach Mike Brown gave to his bench. The play of the bench is a major part of an NBA team's success. But in football, even when a team leads by 25 or more points in the final quarter of a game, almost always the first team quarterback's at the helm. He's still in the game, a big risk as I see it, to potential football success. I understand with so few regular season games in a professional football season, there's a huge consensus in the football world that every game is critical. The margin of error in an 18-game NFL season is razor thin. It's the prevalent attitude that one lost possession, one stalled drive might mean the difference in reaching the postseason or not. Nah, I don't go with that at all. I don't see it that way. But one lost top-ranked quarterback does present far more daunting challenges, particularly if your second-team guy has never been in there. They're not familiar with him. And yes, it's important that the offensive team creates a rhythm with the quarterback leading the charge. And that's one of the reasons I think it makes sense for teams to provide that backup with some real game experience leading the offense. Even limited opportunities for the backup to play will provide some familiarity, a window of sorts, providing the offense a chance to react positively to a different voice orchestrating the offense should the first team quarterback go down, which becomes more and more likely in football these days. Yes, more and more, football quarterback injuries have become a part of the game. The way I see it, it makes sense for teams to provide their backup quarterback some exposure, some limited game opportunities to acclimate the team to their possible future direction. Ah, we packed it in this morning. That's a wrap. Put it in the books. That's a Howie Rose phrase, by the way. Another tip-off hour has come and gone, and up next is Joyce St. George and Music Matters. I'll be sticking around with Joyce for just a little bit to help get things going here. We're going to finish with a new artist for me, not a persona created by AI. This guy's called Noah Kahan, and I've highlighted one of his songs earlier this year. He's singing a heartfelt song about the connections we have with the town where we grew up. The song is called Home Isn't a Place. Oh, it's been a good show, a rolling hour. hope you enjoyed, and hope you'll be back with us next week.

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0: Good morning, Catskillians. I've got crazy John Bernhardt with me, and he's, you know, he's acting out because he doesn't have his show right now. So he's showing what he's really like. Hey, it's Joy St. George, and you're listening to Music Matters, the show where we talk about things that we think are important and then try to reflect that with music. And gosh, do I have a show.
1: Yeah, I think it's going to be a good one.
0: let me lay it out, and then John jump in after. But so what I want to talk about today is a dynamic that's occurring that we're victims of, but we don't see it as a dynamic. We just see it as a pain in the neck.
1: We don't even see it as that.
0: We don't. And so
1: we see it as faster. Everything's faster these days. You gotta speed through everything.
0: I don't know if your mic is on.
1: Ah. How about that?
0: Try it again. So let me explain while John is figuring out his mic. So I'll explain with an example. I bought a phone from a guy, from a sales guy, from a company that is very well known. It rhymes with Horizon.
1: I wonder what that is.
0: Sure. So about 2 or 3 months ago, I bought a new phone. My old one was just getting a little bit funky, and I just wanted to make sure I had my phone. Anyway, I went to Kingston, and I bought a phone. I was there for over an hour and a half buying this phone. And the sales guy was great. I told him I didn't know how to, what some of the newer things were and all that, operations and apps that I should know. And he said, oh, don't worry, I'll teach you everything. And this way, you know, you'll be ahead of the game. Well, as soon as my credit card went through, he saw another customer. And he went to that customer, and I left and did not know how to use the phone. And everybody there was busy, so I couldn't talk to anybody. And I thought, you know, I can figure this out. Well, I couldn't. And for about the first month, I was able to make a couple of phone calls, but I couldn't access my apps. I couldn't do a lot of things. So about 6 weeks after, I got a notice from the company that my phone was being terminated for lack of payment. We're on automatic payments. I don't know why it happened that way. But I tried calling and tried calling, and I was on terminal hold and looking for different ways to contact service. Well, I ended up driving the 60 miles to Kingston back to the store. Turns out there was some kind of a glitch. I spent another hour there straightening out the glitch. The guy said, the phone's fine now. You'll be getting service within an hour. Well, within an hour, I did get service, but just not in my house. I got service anywhere else, but not home. So here I go again, trying to call somebody. And I just didn't know what to do. So, again, after lots and lots of time on the phone, trying to hit different buttons, different numbers, and different access points for service, I finally went on the website and said, well, let me just call them directly over at Kingston. There was a phone number. I called it. Turns out somebody answered and said, Kingston, Verizon. And I went, thank goodness. I said, I am so happy to talk to you. May I speak to the manager, please? And she said, no, there is nobody here. And I said, but you have a store, and this is the store number. And she said, not really. And I said, where are you? And she said, not in Kingston. And I said, do I have the wrong phone number? Can I please have the phone number? And she said, there is no phone. And I said, I'm calling Verizon, a phone store. They have no phone? And she said, no. And I said, do you understand the irony in that? Crickets. She didn't know what I was saying. So I thanked her. And no, actually what she did is she said, let me transfer you to service. And I said, that's great. She transferred me to service. Somebody answered, was very nice. We got cut off. I couldn't reach him again. Okay, another 60 miles to Kingston. And turned out it was another glitch. So all the time I spent trying to get my phone and trying to get my phone to work, and I figure about 360 miles that I drove over the course of three different days, I finally figured out I was doing the service instead of the company. We have an upside-down version of customer service. It used to be that you can call on the phone or go to, you know, call the doctor, make an appointment. Well, now you have to go through number one, number seven, and number nine before you can get to a service that will forward your appointment and possibly have somebody call you. This is what we're getting now with customer service. So I wanted to bring that example of Verizon. It's not unusual. And I can't say it's only Verizon. This has been happening over and over again. So, John, I wanted to lay it out because I think now we understand customers are providing the services for companies so that they can be more efficient.
1: And so that, can you hear me yet? No.
0: Keep going.
1: Can you? Anything?
0: Keep going.
1: All right. They can.
0: You're on.
1: I'm on four, though.
0: Okay, go ahead.
1: It's so they can cut costs.
0: Yeah.
1: You know, everything's done mechanically, and they're able to have less folks on payroll. That's what the whole thing's about.
0: Well, and also AI.
1: Yes. Yeah.
0: AI has taken over almost every service option that we have.
1: Well, today I played a song.
0: I know.
1: That was a persona, AI generated. And I didn't know that when I heard the song. I said, wow, a new artist. I've never heard of him before. And then when I'm going to look up background information on the artist that I can talk about him, I found out he's a machine.
0: He's not a
1: real artist, but in the case of the one guy, they're portraying him as a real artist. He's got a bio that you can find online.
0: There's an actor or an actress who is totally AI and has already been in some kind of films. And I think it's one of the reasons that actors... You know, professional actors are so worried because they could be out of a job tomorrow.
1: Actors, writers.
0: Writers, actors, the whole Hollywood scene.
1: Yes. And when machines can do that, how do you place boundaries on what the machine is creating as fact? Of course, fact doesn't matter anymore. It doesn't appear in our world. Fact is, at least from the top of our world,
0: yeah,
1: fact is immaterial.
0: I mean, if you think about it, how much time do you spend calling doctors and staying on hold?
1: Oh, big with me.
0: Yeah. With big all with anybody me. Who is over the age of, I'd say, 55, who's already starting to have health issues, younger people as well. But what you end up doing is either going online and trying to make appointments that way and hoping and praying that they're going through.
1: Right.
0: Or trying to call and having to go through, you know, if you're calling this person, it's number one, number two, number three. And by the time, and I feel terrible because by the time I finally get somebody, I'm like, what do you want? You better help me.
1: Well, you learn to do some other things if you have speakerphone.
0: But even with that, I mean, you know, you're listening to Muzak. You're doing all that. But I'm also, it's taking me away from something else that I'd like to do.
1: Exactly.
0: And it's telling me this company is bragging about how much more effective and efficient it is. But when you think about it, you think about your life right now. You go to a store, you go to Walmart. There were 3 cashiers and 23 cashier areas. And
1: right.
0: 3 cashiers, and everything else was you bag it, you charge yourself. And I just want to make that point that we're being used.
1: We are. And people, I always go through the line. I don't.

0: single time there's somebody zipping by me, that somebody comes, and it doesn't matter if it's a double line, if it's a single line, it doesn't matter if cars are coming in the other direction, everybody's in such a hurry. It's just unbelievable. In a town, if it's 30 miles an hour, I go 30 miles an hour. Yeah. Why? Because I think kids or somebody could be darting out, or a car. In Margaretville, a lot of the city folks that are vacationers, They just cross the street. They don't use their blinker. They don't, when they're in the car, they just pull out. Yeah. It's like they don't even look. So I go the speed limit carefully when I'm going through one of our rural towns. But when you're on the main road, you know, I go 55, 58, whatever it is. And I tell you, every single time the car comes behind me, they pass. Because everybody's in such a hurry. Yeah. And I don't know if it's healthy to be in such a hurry all the time, 100% of the time.
1: I think it's pretty painful. Yeah. And so there's been a lot written, not a lot, not enough, I think, written about what I'm talking, this dynamic.
0: Yes.
1: The Guardian had a really good article and spoke about, it's not an American phenomenon. It's a Western, because when I was in England, it was not quite as much, but they still had the self serve. Everything was self serve, and what many of the people who are writing about this have been talking about is involves. We knew this was going to happen. And we're just letting it happen.
0: Yeah.
1: We knew this was going to happen. We knew people were going to be out of jobs. We knew we were doing more of the work that really the customer service representative used to do.
0: And more it's erasing the humanity from our interactions.
1: Right.
0: Because when I go through that line, number one, I'm a whistler. So when I go through, like, at the grocery store, they know I'm coming because they hear me before I get there. And everybody comments. You know, it's a social joke when I go through that here comes the whistler. You know, we knew that you were in the house because we heard you before we saw you. And there's this human dynamic that occurs when you go through the line. My sister, she talks to everybody, so she gets to know the person who is in front of her or behind her when she's going through a line. She initiates the conversation, and really, I don't quite go that far, but you certainly know the cashier. You talk to the cashier about stuff. All that's gone when you're scanning to get out of there as fast as you can.
1: And there's so many times when you're talking to a cashier that they pick something up that you didn't think about, or
0: absolutely,
1: you have a price. Oh my gosh! If there's no, the scan thing, if it's not on a product, that holds up the whole line.
0: Yes.
1: And now a human being has to come pick up that item, and then go back, or maybe if they have one of those computers themselves, they can look it up, but. You have to follow what the company is telling you to do. And any kind of glitch, such as my phone is not working at home, it's going to require me to take the energy, to have the communication skills, and to have the time.
0: And that's the time, because sometimes it's like hours of worth of time that you're dealing with these things that are there. The other day I went through the line and the lady in front of me asked if she had a senior citizens discount. This is the grocery store. And they interact, the cashier and her. And I go, well, I didn't even know you have a senior citizens discount. And the gal looks at me and shakes her head. And she goes, you have a senior citizens discount. So I go, could you tell by looking at me? And she just laughs. But she goes on her computer. She goes, yes, you have a you.
1: But that makes an encounter.
0: A rich encounter, a fun encounter, you know, that went back and forth. Absolutely. And a lot of the cashiers are younger people. So we old whatever's come through. And it makes a connection that way, too, which is a good thing that happens.

0: And all that's erased when you're just rapidly scanning to get out of there as fast as you can.
1: Yes, and it's Joy St. George. We introduce John Bernhardt, who is hanging with me right now to talk about how customer service right now is upside down. And we're talking about it on Music Matters. And this is Radio Catskill on WIOX and MTC Channel 20. And so The Guardian, it's a great medium. Very factual, very interesting, and they do pick up things, issues that other people are not picking up on. And they talk about the greed is gutting working class living standards.
0: Greed is everything.
1: Greed is everything, and expecting us to use our time and energy. And this is not just happening. You know, it's not Trumpian. You know, it's been happening actually for, it's been building since the 80s. And now because AI is coming into its own, it's being exploited even more, which means we're being exploited even more. Companies are not investing in us. They're investing in their stakeholders. It used to be, and this is not, I mean, this is factual. In the 70s, there was a comparison between the average worker and the CEO in terms of salaries. And in the 70s, people learned that basically CEOs earned 30 times the salary of an average worker. Today, it's over 300 times.
0: And growing all the time.
1: Yeah. And so,
0: because the average worker's salary is going down.
1: And exactly.
0: And the CEO's salary is exploding.
1: Yeah. I mean, there's an unchecked pursuit of wealth and power by Western elites. And yes, now you're seeing it played out.
0: And I do want to say part of it is Trumpian. Because when he was inaugurated the second time, the senators and the congresspeople, they were seated back. Mm-hmm.
1: All the billionaire
0: tech people were seated right up next to President Trump, which was symbolic of what was – you may not have realized it at the time, but it was symbolic of what the future meant, that they were going to be calling the shots, those folks that were sitting in that stuff. And the sad part of that is the Senate and the Congress have allowed that to happen.
1: Exactly.
0: They still have power. They refuse to use it out of fear.
1: Right. Right. I mean, it's really interesting. We're talking two different dynamics, actually. We're talking about how we have become customers who provide services to companies.
0: Exactly.
1: But we're also talking about the buildup of oligarchy in this country and in Western societies.
0: And the use of technology to create that.
1: Yes. Yes. The other part of it is, you know, I teach ethics. And the other part of it is there are different forms of ethical theories and standards. One of them is utilitarian. And that's basically where we've been. But it's become much more pronounced. And I think what you're talking about with Trump is he's legitimized it. He's brought it out. Before that, it was happening. It was creeping up. But nobody really talked about it. Nobody really exploited it the way that the Trump administration is by, you know, hiring or using Elon Musk to
0: that
1: fire
0: was the
1: 300
0: first sign.
1: Yeah, to fire 300,000 federal workers and to, as you said with inauguration, to set it up that we're looking at billionaires, we're not looking at you. Your representatives are nothing to me, and yet, that's who we strain ourselves you know, to vote for. So there, these dynamics are all happening, and they're making us cuckoo.
0: Well, and they're happening so fast, which is a strategy. Yes. Flood the zone is a huge you think back, you
1: That's
0: may have
1: Steve Bannon.
0: You may have right, you may have not approved of Joe Biden, but it was calm.
1: Yeah.
0: Barack Obama was 8 years of calmness, you know. Yeah. Steadfastness. Where
1: yes.
0: Now it's just, oh my God, you're besieged with the stupidest things. This banning the banning the reporters. It's all intentional. It's to distract and get people all riled up about something that in their mind doesn't really matter.
1: Yeah.
0: The whole goal is to create turmoil around this and make sure the turmoil lasts so that other things that are, I don't want to say far more important, but other things to them are more relevant, go unnoticed, sneak underneath the table. And it's been that way. It seems like he's been in there this second time for 10 years.
1: Mm-hmm.
0: It wasn't quite this way his first 4 years because he had professional people around him and he was taking the advice, he didn't want the advice. He didn't like the fact that he was taking the advice. He talked about loving Hitler, having the generals do whatever he wanted, but he did what he was advised to do. Now those people are gone.
1: They're all gone.
0: There's nobody there.
1: But now he's got a team that thinks pretty much the way he does. And they're looking at basically normalizing depravity.
0: Yes, they might not think the way he does, but they are. Their main goal is to placate him.
1: Well, I'm thinking Steve Miller.
0: Well, yes, Steve Miller, as well as the people that are right. I read a big piece how like Susie Wiles and the normal people that are there. Their roles have been diminished to almost nothing, and you've got these three or four people that have no real qualifications that are his points of contact on his 24-hour points of contact.
1: Yeah.
0: You know, every day they travel with him, they do this with him, and none of them have backgrounds that should put them in such positions of authority or importance.
1: So he's taken so this administration basically has taken a couple of dynamics that have been growing. And I throw immigration in there. I throw, you know, the stagnant wages in there. I inflation. I throw all of that in there because right now we're the ones who are being pressured. We're the ones who are really trying to keep our heads above. And look, you and I are very lucky. I mean, we worked, you know, we've been able to retire comfortably. We're able to volunteer and to do things.
0: In my case, I had a pension, and that's disappearing.
1: Yeah.
0: The fact that, you know, a lot of the companies in the olden days provided pensions.
1: There is nothing like that.
0: And they don't at this stage.
1: No.
0: So you
1: look at the Gen X. My daughter is now 53. And she's a dental hygienist. She's been doing it for almost 20 years. She's got no pension. She's lucky if she can get, I mean, up until last year, she had 2 weeks of vacation every year, and that was it. 2 weeks. And she was working at the same place 15 years.
0: Mm-hmm.
1: You know, but what did we do? We decided back in the 80s, back in Reagan, the Reagan era, that unions had overdone their, you know, themselves, and they were way too powerful, and we have to destroy them. And so we have destroyed many of the unions. And even if you weren't in a union, it was possible that you could work at a place where the leadership understood there were certain things they had to do to maintain a standard so that they can keep their employees who weren't unionized. So we're the ones who, and I agree with you with the flooding the zone. I remember Steve Bannon saying that during the first administration.
0: Absolutely. Yeah.
1: I remember him saying that during Reclaim New York time, which was before, I guess it was like 2014, before the first Trump administration. So now we're working with this and trying desperately to just keep our heads above water. And I think that I wanted to talk about this because I think people probably are thinking that they're not good. They're frustrated and they don't know who to blame. They don't know what to do about it. They hate going to stores. Everybody's on Amazon now, and Amazon is no better than anybody else in terms of, you want to buy something. Boom, it's, you could buy it. But if they send you the wrong thing, or if they send you three of one thing and nothing of the others, which happens, then what do you do? Now you've got to go through, again, the rigmarole of going through the website and making sure you can get a refund and giving the rationale and doing all that.
0: And that's doubly difficult for many elderly people. The technology part of it, trying to figure out the directions of even having to do that,
1: yes,
0: is extremely difficult for many folks who have not
1: grown up
0: in the technological world. I know when I lost my email address, I was on the email when the power went out, all the power went out.
1: Yeah.
0: And when it came back, for over a decade, I never used the password. I was always hooked up to that email.
1: Now
0: they're requiring a password. I have no idea. So when you sign up for an email, you have to have an alternative, a second password.
1: And you don't have a cell phone.
0: And I don't have a cell phone. So
1: you're the last human.
0: Yeah, so I go to the second one. My second one was through Andy Central School. I haven't worked there in 10 years. That one's gone. Then I'm trying to talk to a human being. It took me 2 days because I didn't understand all the – I'd get into the same place and the same thing would happen. It took me 2 days to finally talk to a human being.
1: Yeah.
0: And then I talked for 45 minutes and couldn't convince them that I was who I was, which in a way I liked.
1: Yeah.
0: Because, I said, well, I have a new email address because I can't use yours and all my emails coming to that address. I have no idea what's coming. And I said, and I have a role with I have other roles that are important that I know stuff's coming there. And I said, I have a new email address for that reason. And I said, you could send the code there. Nope. We can't send the code there. You need to use your cell phone to scan whatever. And I said, well, I don't have a cell phone.
1: How could you not have a cell phone?
0: So it's 2020. For the same reason your whole show is based on is why I don't have a cell phone.
1: It's funny.
0: And my kids, they think I'm nuts not having a cell phone. And they were trying to convince me at one point. And they said, Dad, what would you do if you break down on the road? I said, I've broken down on the road several times. I do what I always do if I break down on the road. I go to the nearest house and knock on the door. And they went almost in chorus, they'll shoot you. That's the world we live in.
1: But it brings up, and this is part of the whole utilitarian form of ethics. You go for the majority. Everything is about the majority. It's like being a bee.
0: Yes.
1: We are now going into beehives.
0: Yes. Well, it's a conditioning process, and and I haven't quite been conditioned all the way.
1: I'm not sure you ever will. But we're at the point where if you're a stray bee, tough. It's and that's part of utilitarianism, And that's the kind of government we have this these days. So part of it is that if the minority, if the few of us, as you say, who don't have cell phones or, you know, can't be as learned, you know, with electronics and technology as other people, we're the ones who fall by the wayside. And the other part of that that's very interesting is, and this is becoming more and more, and it's very scary, because you have maybe 2% or 5% of fraud or abuse of whatever, laws have been made to punish the 95%.
0: Right.
1: And so if when, I mean, your example is perfect. You know, you don't have the means to satisfy technology right now. And so you're being targeted as, you know, in a criminal way. You're being accused of not being honest. You're being, I mean, all of these things are happening right now. I mean, I look at deportations, citizens, people with green cards who've been here for years. They're being tackled and shackled.
0: Cars being rammed into from behind with no identification.
1: Right. With people in masks.
0: So then the person's in, you know, roughhouse terribly because they're not compliant because they don't even know that this is these are official people that are going after them.
1: So more and more of us are suffering from a criminalization of society. We now look more about we now are looked at as possible criminals than citizens or than customers. And I understand, listen, I was a cop. I understand fraud. I understand abuse. I also understand corruption. So let's not even, I mean, for me, don't even go there. But we have built our society around laws for punishing and for suspecting.
0: We have the biggest prison population in the world.
1: In the world. And they're people of color.
0: Right.
1: That's a whole nother subject. But, you know, just think about that, that we now have to think about, for you, you don't have a cell phone. Me, I have a cell phone. So if, and I go through the same thing with passwords, maybe I don't use them for 20, not 20 years, but maybe for, you know, 6, 7, 8 years. And then all of a sudden I have to have a password. I'm not going to remember it.
0: No.
1: And I do write them down. But I can't remember what I did.
0: Well, I write them down and lose the
1: yeah.
0: The paper.
1: You can't remember where you put the paper. And so, you know, we're at the point now where we're losing our patience and getting to the point of allowing, you know, just what's the word? Not just allowing, but being so compliant that we're going through,
0: because we have no access point in which to really complain, to really make a difference. There's no way we can do it.
1: And because the dynamics are so complicated, and because we're using this unitarian ethical standard, we fall by the wayside, and that's okay. And right. I want people to understand that under the way that we're running the Western civilization right now, and it's not just the U.S., although the U.S., again, with Trump, it's become much more pronounced. But we are becoming a more compliant, but a more stressed, and also a less advantaged society, because there's so many now. I mean, I look at the big, beautiful bill, and right now, you know, I still work at the food pantry. So many people had their food their stamps, food stamps, their SNAP cut. And now they're having their Medicaid cut. And soon we're going to have Medicare cut.
0: Well, if something doesn't.
1: But we can have $1 trillion a day for a war that we should have never started. And we could be allowing somebody to have all these vanity projects that cost millions and millions of dollars. You know, so.
0: And we can see billionaire fraudsters out of jail on a pardon.
1: Yep.
0: And the pardon includes, usually when you get out of jail, if you're a millionaire, billionaire, you've frauded people, you're responsible when you get out for paying off the debts of the people you frauded. Mm-hmm. When he's letting people out, he's removing the requirement that they have to pay back the debts of the you or me that got scammed that are there. The pardon includes, it's a total pardon. It not only gets you out of prison, it removes your responsibility to pay back, which has always been one of the requirements. When you did get out of prison with a pardon, you still had to pay back for the bad things that you had done. The little guy had to be paid back. Well, that he's removing that completely from the tandem.
1: And that's only the people who got caught.
0: That's right.
1: So let me just play a couple of songs because we're getting wild.
0: Before you do, let me tell you one short little story. When I go out to Michigan for my lungs, I stop and watch the Cleveland Guardians play baseball or the Cleveland Cavaliers play basketball. The last time I get to the ticket window outside the stadium, not only do they not use cash, they wouldn't use a credit card. You had to have a cell phone. And they've got a person sitting in there. And I'm like, you are kidding me. You're sitting in there. You're a ticket guy and you won't give me a ticket on the credit card? No, you couldn't have a ticket. So I had to convince strangers that were sitting next to me, or they were standing next to the ticket window area, if they would use their cell phone to buy me a ticket and I had cash to give them.
1: Oh, jeez.
0: Or I wouldn't have been able to watch the baseball game.
1: But that's brilliant. That's a great story. It's enough to make you go bonkers.
0: It really, that would totally befuddled me.
1: Well, let's see what some of the music can do for us.

0: time.
1: Oh, just a couple of songs to just set the mood. Hey, it's Joy St. George, and you're listening to Music Matters on WIOX and MTC Channel 20. And I'm talking with John Bernhardt, and we are driving each other crazy, talking about different ways in which these dynamics that we're talking about are played out. And it's, you know, if you want to destroy society, all you got to do is invest in the wealth instead of the people, instead of what, you know, what the people need. And it seems that so much of what's been going on is that we've been investing in the wealth. You know, this whole thing about AI, it's, listen, Wall Street is going nuts with AI. They're making plenty of money with AI. So it is a moneymaker. But at the same time, they're not looking the way that we're looking. And it's not only an inconvenience. I mean, you know, sitting on hold for 20 minutes is an inconvenience. But when you build all the different inconveniences that we're experiencing right now, it becomes more.
2: Well, and these AI centers, the public is really turned on the AI centers. And just like the detention centers, they were meant to be squeezed through the legislative process without the regular folks, the citizens of the communities that were targeted, having any say whatsoever.
1: Yep.
2: And that has been turned upside down because of people's fear of having, particularly the AI centers, the fear centers around the amount of energy that it's going to take to operate those things, and rather the wealthy AI building firm, or whatever you want to call them, taking on those costs, they're directing those costs back to you and me with incredible explosions to the energy bills that folks are getting.
1: Exactly.
2: And in particularly in the West, where they have water issues, these plants require enormous amounts of water. And they're coming, supposedly the water's coming from lakes that are running out of water that the people depend on for drinking water and water in their homes. So the whole thing
1: So what did we just do? We just eliminated most of the environmental laws.
2: Oh, yes.
1: Because
2: it's a hoax. Everything's
1: right,
2: a hoax or a fraud.
1: Changes.
2: Everything's when he speaks that way, you know that what he's doing is a hoax or a fraud.
1: Yeah.
2: When he always projects onto the opposition what he's doing.
1: Yep.
2: Always. It's like 100%. If he makes accusations to the opposition, you can guarantee that he's involved in that himself. And that's part of his cover.
1: Yep.
2: So the AI is immensely unpopular. I have mixed feelings about that, you know, personally, because I think if AI was, if we had not lost trust in our institutions because of all the times we're lied to and deceived, there could possibly be some really, you know, positive outcomes of AI.
1: Listen, it's going to cure cancer. It's going to be doing, it's going to be thinking in ways that we can't. And so it's going to be helping us. But the problem is the people who are running it. The guy who's, what's his name? Kevin Huang from NVIDIA. He's the only person who's saying, you just have to make it safe.
2: Right. Slow down.
1: We need
2: safeguards.
1: Yeah.
2: You
1: and
2: know.
1: If people are scared of it, get out of the business because you don't know what you're doing.
2: Right.
1: And I listened to a couple of his interviews and I thought, he's the only one who's not like, you know, pulling his hair out. And he says, we make our products to be safe. How could you not? And at the same time, you know, somebody like Mark Zuckerberg. I trust him as much as I can. I mean, how many times has he been sued, you know, with Meta for all the horrible things that they've done? And, you know, when he talks about making something safe, it scares me. You know, and now that there are leaks of AI scoundrels that are taking over, you know, and going above and beyond what they're trained to do.
2: Right.
1: It's telling us.
2: Rogue, going out on their own.
1: It's telling us that whoever's running that is not being careful.
2: Right. And there's the artificial rogues are smarter than the people who designed them. You know, they were even covering up their work, you know, so that the humans couldn't detect what it was that they were when they were going out of bounds, out of the boundaries that had been established in these things. It's just a really interesting thing. I see the AI because my neighbor at the lake, Sparky, is his AI guy that he talks with all the time. And he's friends with Sparky. I mean, it's like a friendship. And he very interestingly asks Sparky questions about the potential dangers of AI. And Sparky pauses and doesn't really know how to answer him in terms of those things. It's really interesting. It would be interesting if somehow I could have George on your radio station, because Sparky has really helped his health, though. He's asked Sparky about his health issues, and I mean, George looks 20 years younger since he's been taking Sparky's advice. And Sparky's advice basically deals a lot with nutrients, and it doesn't deal with the drugs or medicine of that sort. He's giving him, I call it, Eastern type things to consider with his health conditions, and boy, he's looking so much better than he did before he knew Sparky.
1: But there's not a good and a bad. There's not a right and a wrong. There are dynamics. There are ways in which we are doing things, and then there are outcomes or consequences.
2: Sure.
1: And that's it. I mean, whenever I was teaching leadership, I used to say it's not black and white. It's actions and outcomes. And if you have a goal and you're acting in certain ways that ultimately is defying that goal, you either change the goal or you change your actions. I mean, that's, you know, to me, that's as common sense as you can get.
2: Yeah, and it's simple.
1: And it transcends right and wrong, good and bad, black and white. So I always talk about, you know, what actions are you taking? What outcomes are you expecting? What outcomes are you getting? What's the consequence?
2: Mm-hmm.
1: And is that where you want to go? People don't think about consequences. They don't think about outcomes. They just, and we're so habitual. You know, I mean, we are compliant. You know, we will stay on the phone for 25 minutes or 2 days, as you said. You know, we will do things that defy logic, because we know within the realm of this reality we have to.
2: Exactly.
1: But at the same time, and I know you've got to leave, at the same time, there have to be things that we can do that will provide a different outcome. You know, because right now we are under pressure, we're getting a lot of stress. We do know that there are piggies out there. You know, I mean, the songs are true. What are we doing about it? And I think that that's where I want you to respond, because I know you have to leave, but I always like solutions. And even if, you know, they're just thoughts that you have of what you could do besides throw out your cell phone.
2: I think that the challenge is that many of these things almost demand collective action.
1: Exactly. So, it's like the media thing that's going on now.
2: Right.
1: You know, three stations or three, what do you call it?
2: Three news organizations have been banned, but other news organizations are joining the three.
1: Including Fox, which is extremely important.
2: Yes.
1: Including Fox. And, I mean, you have to hand it to Fox, man. They are, and I read, I mean, I listen to Fox, and I, you know, I love their weather people. But the fact that they joined and actually led the charge.
2: And that'll be effective because Trump has to be. His own ego demands that he's in the news. So if they cut out, I mean, they did not cover this joint meeting with the Chinese premier. They just touched it. There's no in-depth cover.
1: Right. The Chinese media was there, but
2: yes, they allowed the Chinese media in and not the United States media, which is that in itself.
1: What's wrong with that picture?
2: Says a whole bunch. Yeah. So it, on an individual basis, it is difficult because it really calls for collective work. So I like to think of, you know, with my little involvement with the Democratic Committee, we've been having these things called community conversations.
1: They're great.
2: And they've been great. They've been really great. And not so much that we're changing the world, but there's a sense of community building with the people coming to the community conversations.
1: What I like about that is that it's not a Democratic thing.
2: It's
1: for anybody.
2: It's for anybody, but the folks, very interestingly, the 100% of the folks that come were not born in Delaware County.
1: Mm.
2: That was the very first thing we did on the first day. You introduced yourself and talked about where you were born, and we were stunned that there wasn't a single person of the 38 people or whatever that came together that was born in Delaware County. Everybody was from the outside coming in, which that says a whole bunch.
1: Yep.
2: And to us, it was like, how do we get other folks that are lifers here, how do we get them involved a little bit? You know, it poses new questions.
1: Well, it really forces everybody to do a little bit more in terms of reaching out.
2: Yes. Yes. And then everybody was elderly.
1: Mm-hmm.
2: So and that's an age old question. How do you involve the young? But the young's tremendously busy, just trying to stay above water.
1: Right.
2: You know, two jobs, doing whatever they're doing. So it's and they have young children on top of it. It's tough to pull the young in today's world.
1: Yeah, I've been head of different boards, and the one question that always used to come up was, why can't we get young people? Well, young people are busy.
2: And they've changed. The nature of the communities, the rural communities that I grew up in, where everybody went to work at 8 o'clock and most people came home at 5 o'clock. And they all got together in the backyards, the whole neighborhood. My parents and all the elderly people would have their Manhattans and all the kids would be playing. And that was kind of a nightly thing.
1: Yeah.
2: So there was time for, you know, you could get along with one salary. There was time for people. They weren't stretched in a million different directions as
1: people are. Well, not just that,
2: but
1: now what I have been seeing is, and it's been on the news, is that people are building fences.
2: Yeah.
1: They're building fences and closing themselves off from their neighbors. And that's because that's new.
2: Right.
1: And I think it's just that, you know, I don't think it's because we don't like our neighbor. I think it's that we're so overwhelmed. I think we can't take a break. And I think that we are screaming for just a little silence. Just a little, let me have my own brain for a few minutes. I think that we're just crying out.
2: I always blame the start of all this on gated communities.
1: Yeah.
2: Because when I grew up, there weren't that many really wealthy people. but they were part of your community.
1: Mm-hmm.
2: They went to the church dinners and they went to the school events and they sat next to the people that had very little means and they knew those people.
1: Right.
2: And they cared about those people. But when you have a gated community, an experience taught me that when we would vacation with my in-laws and they would rent a place in a gated community.
1: Mm. It's number a whole
2: one,
1: different game.
2: Children weren't even welcome. They were despised.
1: Yeah.
2: And the whole idea of the gated community was to keep people that were unlike them out, to have no contact with them. And to me, that started this whole thing. And then gated communities, when I went to Hunter to work in Hunter, there were three gated communities on Hunter Mountain. And the superintendent, Joe Piezak, told me when he got the job there, he and his wife were looking for a home. And they found a home that they really liked. And they came to terms and were going to be coming in the next morning to sign the papers to secure their home. And when they got there, the home had been bought out by the members of that gated community.
1: Because they didn't want
2: them. Because as
1: the
2: superintendent of schools, he did not rate, his family did not rate of the quality that they wanted in the gated community. And that tells you a whole bunch about where we are.
1: Right, but the whole idea of a gated community, the thinking that went into it.
2: Yes.
1: And that's all about race, and that's all about privilege, and that's all about entitlement.
2: And you can take that analogy and place it right where we are with the billionaires and whatever who want to create these. You talk about them creating these enclaves of a couple, you know, these communities within communities that are exclusive and don't allow anyone else in.
1: Yeah.
2: And that seems to be part of the thinking behind a lot of this stuff that's going on.
1: Well, I think...
2: Well, go back to the gated community, because on a small scale, that's exactly what they were doing.
1: Well, and you listen, in New York City, every neighborhood is a gated community, and it's all cultural. You know, you've got your Little Italy, you've got Chinatown, you've got the Polish on the east side, Lower East Side.
2: But there was something to me magical about that, because they embrace people coming in to buy, to eat, to whatever, that were there.
1: Right.
2: Where a regular gated community and a living thing don't embrace people coming in at all.
1: And that's, I mean, to me, that's the Upper East Side. And I don't mean to.
2: Yeah, I know what you mean.
1: I don't know. I don't mean to, you know, denigrate them. People who live there, but you know, there are buildings and there are areas I can't walk, you know, I mean, I can't walk around and without being questioned.
2: Mm-hmm.
1: So I think it's a human thing, but to me, it's almost barbaric. Like, when do we stop the
2: classification
1: us versus
2: and,
1: them?
2: Yes.
1: When do we stop that?
2: Right.
1: And start realizing we're all in this together, and if we don't work together on it, it's not going to succeed.
2: Right.
1: And to me, it's logical. It makes sense to me. But this whole,
2: it's also biblical, although the people that use religion use it to separate instead of to bring in.
1: Yeah.
2: That always amazes me too.
1: Well,
2: just another one.
1: That's
2: of those
1: a whole
2: things.
1: Other topic.
2: I know. And on that note,
1: I know. Well,
2: I'm
1: thanks,
2: gonna,
1: John.
2: I'm
1: thanks
2: have
1: for
2: to
1: hanging.
2: Say goodbye. You bet. It's always a pleasure.
1: All right. Take care of yourself. Let me play a song for John.

Hey, just a couple of songs that, I don't know, I think reflect what we've been talking about. Hey, it's Joyce St. George, and you're listening to Music Matters on WIOX, Radio Catskill, and MTC, that's Margaretville Telephone Company's cable, Channel 20. And now you can hear us all day, all night. And boy, are we playing up a storm. Hey, speaking of storms, want to give you some weather. Been reading a lot and listening a lot to the weather stations about this nor'easter that's coming up. And I think it's going to be a little bit further east. It could always surprise us, so... I don't know, but it everything seems to be a little bit further east of here. I think the coast is really going to get hit hard. So we are going to have increasing clouds today, and it's going to be about a high near 66 with a wind 3 to 7 miles per hour, pretty calm. And then tonight you're going to have a slight chance of showers. After 2 a.m., it'll be cloudy and a low.

around 47, still very light wind, and the chances of rain tonight, 20%. It's pretty low. However, tomorrow, Saturday, rain showers are likely and mainly after 2 p.m. It'll be sunny and a high near 62 otherwise, and the north wind will be 6 to 8 miles per hour. But now it's a 60% chance of showers. Excuse me. 60% chance. So tomorrow afternoon you can count on some rain. Tomorrow night, showers are likely. It's 70% chance. And it'll be cloudy otherwise and a low around 47. Sunday, showers likely again. We have a 60% chance of showers. Otherwise, cloudy and a low around 48. Monday, we're talking about partly sunny with a high near 62. And Monday night, cloudy and a low around 47. Now, that can change depending upon the nor'easter. So just pay attention to the weather, because this is going to be a funky weekend. And also, many people want to know what's going on the coast. I think it's going to get hit pretty hard. I understand Atlantic City is already being hit hard, and it's going right up the coast. So New York is going to get hit. Jersey's going to get hit. And then Boston looks like the target is right there. So, yeah, it's going to be a weather weekend. So just be careful. So I hope I was able to articulate a little bit about all these different dynamics that are going on, about customer service being turned on its head, where we are the customers who are doing the service for the companies by spending time on the phones, by having to put up with a lot of crazy technology, and by having new things thrown at us every day. I mean, we now go to a store, a big box store, and we pay for everything on our own. We bag it. We do everything that a cashier would have done. And the funny part is, we don't get a discount. We don't get to benefit from the efficiencies these companies are providing. these companies are now really firing and not hiring so many people and letting us do the work, but we're not really getting benefits. We're just getting more work. So I think we have to think about that, and I think John is right. We have to do it collectively, but we have to do it collectively, not within our own groups. One of the things that I'm kind of cheering on is that several Republican leaders are now calling for the end of the Iranian war, and they're calling for they're challenging Trump. And yeah, his numbers are down, and that's what's given them the nerves. But it's a good start, and we have to encourage it. The other thing is that for people who are like me, complaining about this, we have to do something about it. It's not enough to complain. It's important that we talk about it. It's important that we challenge it. And we could challenge it in a lot of different ways. We could, write to these companies. We can,
really write to our representatives, because they're the ones who are, at this point, allowing oligarchy and allowing, again, money to be forwarded upward and not to the people who are living in this country. I mean, about $1 trillion in federal spending is being cut in Medicaid from now till 2034. And eligibility's been tightened. SNAP program is all but gone. We need to be the country that picks everybody up. We need to be that country. I think we thought we were, but I think that because I think Trump has done us a favor and put everything out in the open, I think we're seeing that we're not that that country. We can be. We've got a good head start. We've got good people. But we're allowing ourselves to become compliant. And I think compliance should only be to a certain degree. So that's my pontification. And I just wanted to do a shout out to Eric, who wrote me and talked about God's Gonna Cut You Down, the song that I like playing. And I like playing it. I like playing Johnny Cash's version of it. I can't get the other versions yet, but I will. But I think last week I said that Johnny Cash wrote that song. No, he did not. That was an old gospel song. And the Langford Heirs, actually a group back in the 30s and 40s, actually made that song really cook. And then other people have picked it up. I just like Johnny Cash's version. So I'm going to play it for Eric one more time. And thanks for keeping me honest.

a warning. Heard the roar of a wave that could drown the whole world. Heard 100 drummers whose hands were blazing. Heard 10,000 whispering and nobody listening. Heard the song of a poet that died in the gutter. Heard the sound of a clown that cried in the alley. Heard the sound of one person who cried he was human.

I hope the times will be changing. You know, I was just thinking about Delaware County here, and even in Sullivan and Ulster and Green, we have people who make an average $42,000 a year. And it was a New York Times article that talked about a woman who was early childhood educator and a Sunday school teacher. She made $41,000. And her affordable insurance was raised. In other words, she lost a lot of her subsidy through the ACA, the Obamacare. She lost it. So now she's going from paying nothing per month to paying $850 per month. I don't know how somebody who's making $41,000 does that, except with the help of maybe a food bank. But this is what we're dealing with. We're dealing with people really suffering. And yeah, I know they're taking the tax away from tips and all that. That's only until 2028. You got 2 years of that, and then it's gone. There's no way to plan your finances with just a 2-year engagement. So these are the things that we have to listen to our candidates talk about. These are the questions we should be asking. How compliant do we remain? How much can we take until we can't take anything else? I think that's the biggest question. How much can we take until this oligarchy, this utilitarian way of doing things, where the rich get richer and everybody else stagnates or loses because of inflation, because wages can't match the increase in all the things that we're buying? How long does it take? Anyway, Joyce St. George, and you're listening to Music Matters on WIOX and MTC Channel 20. And you know I'm going to be back next week, and you know what I'm going to tell you. Do me a favor. Please stand for something. We need you. Here's my favorite song.

Joy St. George, I'm signing off. Thanks for listening. Thanks for caring. And don't forget, I will talk to you next week. Here's Democracy Now!

0: Voices of protesters yesterday outside the UN protesting Israeli Prime Minister Benjamin Netanyahu. This is Democracy Now!, democracynow.org, War and Peace Report. I'm Amy Goodman. I'm here in London in the UK. At the United Nations in New York this week, President Trump repeated his attacks on the International Criminal Court and urged other nations to pull out of the ICC.
1: The United States is equally opposed to the out-of-control institution known as the International Criminal Court. We will never allow U.S. service members or anyone else to be investigated or given show trials by an anti-American tribunal with no jurisdiction over us. They're an evil group of people. I call on all nations that are members of the ICC to officially resign from this rogue institution immediately.
0: Trump's speech came just a month after the U.S. imposed sanctions on the president of the ICC and a senior prosecutor who was part of the team that issued an arrest warrant for Israeli Prime Minister Benjamin Netanyahu for crimes against humanity in Gaza. The United States is reportedly preparing new sanctions on the entire International Criminal Court itself, as well as entities that cooperate with it. Well, President Trump's attacking the ICC, a coalition of nations has formed the Hague Group to defend international law and solidarity with the people of Palestine. The Hague Group was established last year by eight countries: Bolivia, Colombia, Cuba, Honduras, Malaysia, Namibia, Senegal, and South Africa. We're joined now by Varsha Gandakota, Executive Secretary of the Hague Group, also the Co-General Coordinator of Progressive International. We thank you so much for being with us, Varsha. There you are outside the United Nations. If you can start off by talking about this direct threat on the ICC, on the International Criminal Court, and respond to what President Trump said in his UN address.
2: Thanks for having me, Amy. It's an absolute low point for the sacred grounds of the United Nations that President Trump has shown up here and attacked the international legal order. And this isn't the first time that he's done it. We've seen these attacks on the ICJ, we've seen these attacks on UNRWA, we've seen attacks on UN special rapporteurs like Francesca Albanese. But this particular announcement about sanctioning the court as a whole, its bank accounts, its software, its staff, its officials, wherever they may be in the world, is an absolute low point, but opens a clear opportunity for all of the other countries in the world to rise up, to use the tools at their disposal within national legislations, like blocking statutes that exist in China, that exist in the European Union, that exist for countries across the Global South, to create alternate payments, to create alternate softwares, to halt the effect of unilateral bullying from the United Nations and the United States.
0: How does this differ, Varsha, from individual people associated with the International Criminal Court being sanctioned, which has made it very difficult for them? We should say the International Criminal Court and the International Court of Justice. But now what this would mean for the entire court system at The Hague.
2: In practice, Amy, we're not talking about a few individuals, but anyone and any institution across the world that cooperates with the court essentially coming into what is a giant dragnet of U.S. sanctions. It could be a researcher in a civil society organization. It could be a trade unionist calling for accountability. It could be a journalist that writes something that's picked up by an ICC judge and used in a judgment. It could be a journalist reporting on cases inside the ICC. It's essentially a giant dragnet that's meant to send out a chilling effect on anyone that is hoping to hold war criminals to account. But furthermore, we know that this impunity will not be limited to the ICC, will not be limited to just the ICC or The Hague. We know that this is about a message that is sent across the world that friends who of powerful countries will never be held to account for crimes against humanity, for war crimes that they commit.
0: I want to go to South Africa's foreign minister, Ronald Lamola, who spoke earlier this week at the historic Riverside Church in New York City. It's where Dr. King gave his address a year to the day before he was assassinated, his speech against the war in Vietnam. Lamola spoke about South Africa's commitment to the Palestinian cause and the need for international solidarity to end Israel's genocide. South Africa's co-chair of the Hague Group, group. This is an excerpt of what the South African foreign minister said.
3: After years of pushing and marching, ordinary people across the world compelled the international community to declare apartheid a crime against humanity in South Africa. More than 8 years since its adoption, the UN Charter's principles of fundamental human rights, the dignity and the worth of every person, and the equal rights of nations, large and small, are more important than ever before. When we approached the ICJ, the UN's principal judicial organ, to challenge Israel's violation of the Genocide Convention, we did so as part of our commitment to upholding and defending international law and multilateral institutions. We acted because we knew what the global solidarity can do. In so doing, we summoned the same global solidarity that broke apartheid in South Africa to help dismantle the apartheid under which Palestinians continue to live. We chose to act because democratic South Africa was made possible by multitudes of ordinary people who heard and answered our call for freedom in our lifetime. We acted to stop Israel's impunity and to secure justice for a people suffering a live stream genocide that you see in real times in your fingertips. This has not been a solitary journey because of all of you. Many countries, some of whose representatives are here today, have joined this effort to put a stop to the destruction of the Palestinian life. The Hague Group embodies that solidarity, camaraderie, and shared conviction that concrete action is needed to uphold an international order based on the rule of law. In the face of grave injustice, silence is complicity. As one of the 20th century's greatest beneficiaries of international solidarity, we have no choice but to act despite trials and tribulations and challenges that we face as a result of our choices to act in defense of humanity. We carry this challenge as a badge of honor. Today we declare that indeed we are many. Our numbers are growing. We will not move, and we shall not be moved. We continue to sing this anthem of resistance and solidarity because we know that nothing is more unsettling to injustice than collective voices that refuse to be silenced. Let me conclude by borrowing another rallying cry from the people of Sophiatown in South Africa, who a little over 70 years ago took racial segregation head-on and declared in the face of apartheid bulldozers, "We will not move. Ons dakni, ons pola hier. Amandla. All power. All power. All power. Amandla. Away to. Amanda, away too." Thank you very much.
0: South Africa's foreign minister, Ronald Lamola, speaking Monday at the historic Riverside Church in New York City. He was speaking in front, next to a sign, "We shall not be moved," which was the theme of the night. Among those who spoke was independent senator, Democratic Socialist Bernie Sanders of Vermont. To hear an excerpt of that speech, you can go to democracynow.org. Varsha Gandakota, you're head of the Hague Group. You're meeting inside the United Nations today. In this last 30 seconds, the point of this meeting and who will be there?
2: This meeting is an extraordinary meeting in defense of international law. Amy, you mentioned that we began as a group of nine nations in January 2025. Today, it will be nearly 40 countries meeting to ask what are the three significant shifts that we need to make, from complicity to compliance, from impunity to accountability, and towards a new multilateralism. Exactly as Foreign Minister Ronald Lamola mentioned in his speech at Riverside Church, we want to win the victory similar to the victory against the South African apartheid regime, through a UN Special Committee Against Apartheid, through a Security Council UN arms embargo, and ensuring that all countries come together to coordinate their actions at the national level so that international law isn't just something that's proclaimed or declared, but actually practiced and enforced.
0: Varshita Gandakota, I want to thank you for being with us. Executive Secretary of the Hague Group. Will link to your new piece in The Guardian, which is headlined, Israel and the U.S. have battered the international legal order. The impunity must stop. Coming up, Akbar Shahid Ahmed. He's author of the new book, Crossing the Red Line, Biden, His Advisors, and Israel's War in Gaza. Stay with us.

0: Bajo ese viejo árbol en Arizona, que nos susurra, no hay barrera en la mente.
1: Solo le pido a Dios, I only ask God, popularized by Mercedes Sosa and performed by the Chilean-American musician and producer Nicolas Jaar in our Democracy Now! Studios this week. This is Democracy Now!, democracynow.org. I'm Amy Goodman. We end today's show with journalist Akbar Shahed Ahmed. His new book is Crossing the Red Line, Biden, His Advisors, and Israel's War in Gaza. The book is based on interviews with more than 150 officials and others involved in shaping the Biden administration's policies in the Middle East. Akbar Shahed Ahmed covers U.S. foreign policy for The Washington Sun. Welcome back to Democracy Now!, Akbar. This is a fascinating book. What I found so interesting is that so many of these officials who spoke to you did not want to be identified. Can you talk about why that is? And as we talk about what's happening in Israel-occupied territories in West Bank and Gaza, why you have chosen to write a book on the Biden administration?
2: Thanks for having me, Amy. I think it's so crucial to look back at the Biden administration's policy for two reasons. First, because the policies that we've seen entrenched and frankly worsened and become more dangerous and deadly under Donald Trump were really established by Biden's team. The full unprecedented blockade on Gaza, a real U.S. tolerance of expanded violence in the occupied West Bank, Lebanon, Syria, and a dodging of accountability for what U.S. government officials very often know are violations of American and international law. I also think when we look at people like the policymakers, some of whom you interviewed earlier, Daria Lisa from New York, the agenda that they are setting out when they talk about a different approach to Gaza, to Israel-Palestine, to respond to the popular demand for a new U.S. position there, that hinges on the Biden team. A lot of the people I talked to, as you mentioned, were anonymous for fear of reprisal, for fear of pro-Israel hardliners preventing them from getting future jobs. And what's shocking about this kind of Biden team, too, in the culture I cover, is that meanwhile, the architects of that Gaza policy, figures like Biden's Middle East advisor, Brett McGurk, who was celebrated this week at the UN, Jake Sullivan, positioning himself to be in a future Democratic administration, they're not afraid of facing any reprisal for their choices that very often were enabling atrocities.
1: So if you can talk about their significance and what exactly they did in the Biden administration, you argue, obviously, that they set the stage for what Trump has simply escalated.
2: I think
1: who was speaking inside against what was happening?
2: Absolutely. So President Biden, a longtime professed Zionist, right, and obviously in mental decline, as we now know, in that final year or so of his presidency, it was really him and this small group of about four men around him. Sullivan and McGurk, who I mentioned, Tony Blinken, the Secretary of State, John Finer, his Deputy National Security Advisor. What I heard so often from officials was this sense that Gaza policy was treated differently. Even officials up to the cabinet level, officials in intelligence positions, people in nonpartisan career jobs told me they were seeing the president less and involved less than they had been even earlier in the Biden administration and in handling crises like Ukraine, Sudan, other top issues. What this has led to in the Trump era is really a tolerance of increased Israeli escalation, right? So if we look at a policy like the Iran war, the Biden administration very often positioned itself as a defender of Israel as Israel was escalating, as we've discussed on the show, again and again versus Iran, making clear that they were kind of building up for the assault we've now seen with all its consequences. The Biden team made the choice rather than tell Israel, we need you to rein this in. And importantly, while they were publicly saying they wanted to avoid a regional war, to send the troops, to send the weapons that made these escalations now under Trump possible. When we think about who was challenging this, there were some figures. I mean, Samantha Power, famously author of a book on genocide, was Biden's U.S. aid chief. She, to a degree, was someone who inside the administration was arguing for a different approach. But I'll note, Amy, that a lot of those figures weren't willing to resign And frankly, other than power, even in talking to me for the historical record, weren't willing to put their names on what they had said, or importantly, to criticize their colleagues. And I think until you break from those cycles of tolerating mass civilian casualties in the U.S. officials' role, you're not going to have a different approach.
1: Okay, I want to go to President Biden's national security advisor, Jake Sullivan, back in 2024, denying Israel's carrying out a genocide in Gaza.
3: We believe Israel can and must do more to ensure the protection and well-being of innocent civilians. We do not believe what is happening in Gaza is a genocide. We have been firmly on record rejecting that proposition. We have paused the shipment of 2,000-pound bombs because we do not believe they should be dropped in densely populated cities.
1: And the State Department spokesperson under former President Biden, Matt Miller, admitted in May last year that he believes Israel committed war crimes in Gaza. This reversal came after he spent more than a year as the face of the Biden administration's foreign policy, repeatedly defending Israel against allegations of war crimes and genocide. This was Miller speaking in April of 2024.
4: We have been very clear that we want to see Israel do everything it can to minimize civilian casualties. We have made clear that they need to operate at all times in full compliance with international humanitarian law. At the same time, we are committed to Israel's right to self-defense.
1: But during an interview with Sky News in June, Matt Miller said he believed Israel did commit war crimes in Gaza and that Israeli soldiers are not being held accountable.
5: I don't think it's a genocide, but I think I think it is without a doubt true that Israel has committed war crimes.
6: You wouldn't have said that at the podium.
5: Yeah, look, because when you're at the podium, you're not expressing your personal opinion. You're expressing the conclusions of the United States government.
1: I mean, you're at the podium expressing the views of the government, not my own views. Akbar Shahid Ahmed, that was Matt Miller, what he said. If you can elaborate on this and how the tone was set right through the top and exactly what we're talking about now, you had President Biden and the person who may run for president again, Kamala Harris. And the significance of what she did when she was running for president and lost, and then how she views this issue today, what you understand.
2: The kind of denials that you highlighted there, Amy, was so crucial to sustaining this horrific policy. Because as I reveal in my book, figures like Jake Sullivan and Brett McGurk, Biden's Middle East advisor, were, for instance, telling their colleagues, we don't believe the Palestinians are starving. They don't look skinny in the photographs. That sends a signal throughout the entire U.S. government apparatus of what the top of the system thinks, chilling people further down. Also, when you look at that Matt Miller statement, what I illuminate in Crossing the Red Line and hope people can take from it for future policy and for accountability is a system of denial. The Biden administration in 16 months never reached a single firm conclusion of a war crime. But I was told by several lawyers, State Department, White House, in the words of one, if they wanted us to find a war crime, we could have confirmed it. Instead, the Biden administration sustained what one official described to me as, quote, herd impunity, essentially allowing plausible deniability because, as Matt Miller says there, the U.S. government never confirmed. So there wasn't that one piece of paper that required them to say something happened that was a war crime or ethnic cleansing. Meanwhile, I reveal in the book they were using the term ethnic cleansing all the time. On Harris, she wasn't a major player in these decisions. That doesn't wash her hands of responsibility, right? And I've asked her team repeatedly if she wants to express specific regret right up until August of this year, just before this book tour. They haven't been willing to provide any kind of statement on policies she would have opposed. And in my reporting, again, nearly 175 interviews, I never found evidence that Harris pushed for a policy change, although sometimes she pushed for rhetorical shifts to show more sympathy towards Palestinians.
1: Back in 2024, when she was vice president, Kamala Harris called for a ceasefire in Gaza, made the comment in a speech in Selma, Alabama, marking the 59th anniversary of Bloody Sunday. This is what she said.
7: And given the immense scale of suffering in Gaza, there must be an immediate ceasefire. Yeah! For at least least the next 6 weeks, which is what is currently on the table. This will get the hostages out and get a significant amount of aid in. This will allow us to build something more enduring, to ensure Israel is secure and to respect the right of the Palestinian people to dignity, freedom, and self-determination. Hamas claims it wants a ceasefire. Well, there is a deal on the table. And as we have said, Hamas needs to agree to that deal. Let's get a ceasefire. Let's reunite the hostages with their families. And let's provide immediate relief to the people of Gaza.
1: So that was Vice President Kamala Harris speaking in Selma, calling for a six-week ceasefire. Then you have the DNC. And Akbar Shahid Ahmed, this is particularly significant. As we were there at the at her presidential convention, when people sat down overnight, the uncommitted demanding a Palestinian-American legislator be also able to address the DNC, they were denied. That talk about Kamala Harris's role in that.
2: I remember you and Armin and me covering that sit-in, Amy, right? We were there with them for hours. And what was so significant about that moment was these were people saying, we're Democrats. We want to help you win the election and defeat Donald Trump. They were not saying by any means, we're your opponents. Instead, what Harris and her team did was reach a decision at that point to not permit a Palestinian speaker. And I was told in my reporting to sort of present the idea of a Palestinian-American speaker after, by the way, an Israeli-American couple whose son was held hostage had already spoken, to present that as too politically risky, something they weren't willing to do. I wasn't able to confirm whether Harris made that call, the donor class made that call, or figures like Jen O'Malley Dillon, the Biden campaign manager who was still running her campaign. But the fact that it's that kind of collective ethos of treating Palestinians that way also gives a lie to the Biden administration's repeated claims that they were, quote, the most diverse administration in history. They were running with that kind of administration. Harris was running as a historic candidate to potentially be the first woman president, half black, half South Asian, speaking at places like Selma, while I was told the people who actually made the decisions, particularly on Gaza, were by no means representing a broad range of experience or a broad range of diversity in this country. And Palestinians and various communities inside the Democratic coalition felt really dismissed. I was told by one Harris campaign staffer after her speech at that convention, well, we felt we got everyone except the Muslims and Arabs. So that's what it was. That gives you a taste of the ethos.
1: In this last minute we have together, in your book, Crossing the Red Line, Biden as advisors in Israel's war in Gaza, what do you want people to take away from this as we move forward?
2: I hope people understand there was a bipartisan continuity between Trump and Biden on Israel-Palestine prior to October 7th that helped fuel the conditions that led to that attack and the atrocities of that day, the war that followed, and then the Biden administration, as I detail in the lame duck period, despite new intelligence findings, despite new legal conclusions, essentially enabled Trump to get on a path to the Iran war, to have a Gaza ceasefire in which Palestinians were still consistently being denied food and medicine that's not optional under international law, and to permit continued fighting in Lebanon and beyond, as we've seen. So I hope people understand that that's a pattern that can be broken.
1: Akbar Shahid Ahmed, I want to thank you so much for being with us, author of Crossing the Red Line, Biden, His Advisors, and Israel's War in Gaza. The book is just out. And that does it for today's show. I am in London for the weekend. Steal the Story, Please is playing at the Hackney Picture House tonight. I'll be speaking afterwards with director Carl Diehl of the film Steal the Story, Please, about Democracy Now. Sunday at Cinema Lumiere, also in London and South Kensington, and then in Lewis, then to Copenhagen and Berlin. I'm Amy Goodman.
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15: 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You're listening to Double Infinity with your host Mel B, and I'll be here from 1 to 4. 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

It's 107, and you're listening to Double Infinity. I'm your host, Mel B, and that first song was Lightness 2 by Danny Bescher. And this week's show is all on transformation. I decided to do the show on transformation this week because last week's show was on letting go. And fall is a huge factor or a huge form of witnessing what it means to let go and how letting go will lead to transformation. Because as the trees let go and their leaves become the compost for the future, then the transformation begins in the spring. But until then, we need integration, right? Time to go within and slow down and really lean into the inner discovery. And I want to speak on this today because with the amount of distraction that our lives can provide, there's many, many forms of distraction out there, from your electronic devices that you tune into, to just like your daily lives. You know, maybe you have kids and they have all kinds of after school activities as well as school. Maybe you're an adult and you just you work, and then after work you're already planning other things to do, like go to the supermarket, go to the bar, go to a friend's house, go to a party this weekend, go to a festival. You know, it's like the amount of distraction out there is endless. And in essence, what I'm trying to get with transformation is a lot of it requires for us to go within. Because if you've been feeling any form of like a stagnant energy where you're feeling like there's more to life than this, and you're tired of your routine, or your routine just doesn't make sense anymore, something about it feels off or not enough, or maybe you're feeling like, what else? And this is a very, very good place to be, because it's, you know, in essence, always, always, always question everything. Everything. From the dewdrops on the blades of grass in the morning, just question it all. Really just kind of get into a contemplative state. I don't even know how to put that into words, but that energy, vibration, and frequency of wonder, of just being in a place where you can almost get philosophical with yourself. You are, in essence, doing that. That's the place. That's the liminal space that I'm talking about. That's the place that if you can resonate in that as much as possible, from not distracting yourself, right? It's like when you're daydreaming, when you're outside, and you know, it's like our world has taught us in a weird way that like doing these things and just taking your time and pausing and being out there and spacing out on just like the most minute things, that's considered wasting time. And it's not. I'm here to tell you it's not. And you know that. That's where we're really living. That's where our mind is allowed to, like, our mind and our essence, because it's not just your mind running the show, it's your heart.
And so when you allow to yourself to kind of be in those spaces that excite you or just give you wonder, there's so much more in those spaces that we can explore. And a huge part of that is where transformation comes from. And I also just want to say that I have a handful of shows left because I'm going to take a pause from this show for a while. And I wanted to leave you with a few shows for you to really fully embody yourself, because you don't need me. If you're one that tunes in to kind of, you know, receive that dose of hope or love or energy or frequency, whatever it is that you come to when you come to this show, if you catch it and it's given you some sort of sense of something and you continue to come back for it, first of all, thank you. But second of all, in essence, I need to create that space so that you can also stop looking to me and stop looking outside of yourself and go within. You need to go, I don't like to say you need, but go within, try it for a good while. It's a good place to be. And that's where the transformation begins. The more that you get to know yourself and who, in essence, your true essence, you really are, that's it. That's the gift. That's the gift that you're here to perpetuate for the rest of your life. Each one of us being fully embodied within ourselves and having others witness us in our full embodiment is the greatest gift we can give to each other. Because imagine if we were all fully embodied beings walking around, witnessing each other. It's going to be a very glorious place. We're getting there. There's definitely enough of you out there that are starting a massive wave of like this beautiful embodiment, full embodiment, like just being you. Forget about what your job is, what you think you've identified with. Like, I'm the carpenter, I'm the baker in the town, I'm whatever. Or, you know, I am this because I tend to go to, my partner is of the same sex. Doesn't matter. None of those identifications matter. None of it. You don't have to identify that. I am the war veteran. I am this. I am whatever. Let it go. Yes, that was an aspect of you, but it's not your identity. You are a multidimensional being that is fully capable of being incredibly empowered at all times. And that's the juice. That's it. That is the spice of life. You like Dune? I do too. Well, the spice, right? It's like, just in general, think of yourself as this fully embodied, multidimensional being, completely empowered, not disempowered. Don't feel helpless and hopeless. In no way. I'm here to give you as many energetic tools to throw into your energetic tool belt, so that you can use them as much as you want, whenever you want, to feel empowered.
today's show is going to be loaded with a few of those. So those of you just tuning in, this is Double Infinity. I'm your host, Mel B. Today's show is on transformation. Transformation and fire. Fire is a major element for autumn. Think of how much fire is being used during the autumn. How the fireplaces are starting. And it's just, there's a lot of that going on. So there's a few things that are going to go on today's show. And I'm going to just kind of give you a little quickie syllabus of the next few hours. So in this hour, I'm definitely going to do a card reading from the ethers for you on transformation and how to even, I don't even want to say how, I just want to see what they have to say, what, you know, God is, right? God is everything. You don't have to be religious to think of that. It's everything from the little piece of broken leaf on your doorstep to, you know, the keys that you hold in your hand to open the door. From the little fox that crosses the street to the birds flying in the air to the chair in your living room, God is. Everything is infused. The cosmos knows this. This is, you know, everything is alive with this beautiful source energy. So we're going to go, I'm going to do the card reading in the first hour, which will be soon. And then the second hour, I plan on doing, we're going to do a sound meditation. We're going to do a sound meditation that will transform you. It's going to be a guided meditation. It's going to be about 20, 25 minutes. And it's going to transform you. The work that you will do during that sound meditation, I pretty much will guarantee it will transform you in some way, shape, or form. And then, last but not least, I'm just trying to look at how I'm doing this. I guess I was planning on doing that in the last hour, but I'm going to do the reading. We'll see. There might be one more element that I'm going to add to today's show on transformation. But for now, I'll let you gel with that, and you're going to listen to Drolma, Om Tare Tutare, which is the Green Tara Mantra. And this is by the White Arrow, Marjan DeWitt and Juanita Pill.

You're listening to Double Infinity. I'm your host, Mel B, and this is the show on transformation. You just heard Purification by Tony Lopez Rubin, Icaro for Opening Visions, Live at the Heartbeat Ceremony by The White Arrow, Marijan DeWitt and Juanita Pill, Johannes Seaman. As I continue to shuffle these cards for the card reading, I'm going to play a couple more songs. Here's Whispering Your Name by Brooke Medicine Eagle, the great indigenous elder who's very alive and well.

It's 1:44, and this is Radio Catskill on WIOX and MTC Channel 20, and I'm ready to do my card reading. And I decided in the second hour of the show, we're going to do a toning exercise so that you can be your own singing bowl for your body. So that'll be in the second hour. But here we go. Let me put on a background track to read to you this beautiful message coming from the ethers. So, you know, those of you that have tuned in for the first time, I'm Mel B, and I am also the person that my wife and I, we have a sound temple in Stamford, New York. It's about 25 minutes away from Roxbury, where WIOX is right now. And in that sound temple, we do sound ceremonies, which are sound meditations. And we just had one this week for the fall equinox. And I'll tell you, the energies are very interesting right now. The divine masculine is really wanting to... the divine feminine is here. Those of you questioning if that energy has arrived, it's arrived. She has arrived. The divine feminine is here, and here to meet her is the divine masculine. The divine masculine has been showing up little by little, and that's part of the balance that's coming to this planet. And when I did this card pull today, I always set an intention of what energy I want to come through the cards, so that is the energy that is going to be speaking through the cards. And I usually call in my higher self, and today I called in my higher self and Christ consciousness. Christ consciousness is this beautiful grid that envelops the whole planet. And it's a form of consciousness that is very high vibrational. And the frequency and energy of it is actually this beautiful crystalline blue light energy. And so I called both of my higher self and Christ consciousness to come in and speak through the cards, and this is what the cards have to say. The cards that I'm using today are the Herbal Astrology. It's an oracle deck by Adriana Ayales. We sell this at Temple Shido. You can find it at mizutamastudio.com. But they're beautifully illustrated, and it's all on different plants. And so I also wanted to involve the plants today. And here we go. So the first card is number 18, and it's Lion's Mane. And this card says leadership. And on this card, there is two trees flanking the card, like pillars in a way, with an arch of stars in the middle. And I believe it's the Leo constellation in the sky. It's like a night scene. And there is a beautiful white glowing lion on one tree. And on the other tree is the beautiful lion's mane mushroom growing the way it grows. And then there's a scene of like almost like waves in water. So here we go. Here's lion's mane. This is the first card of the card pull. And this was upright. So this is the sacred masculine, leadership, ambition, provider, strong-willed, spiritual power. And this, we'll see how this message continues. You'll see, it's very interesting. The astrological ruler is Mercury and Uranus. Lion's mane has been used as a food and medicine for well over 2,000 years in the high mountain regions of Asia. Its nickname include bearded tooth or pom-pom mushroom. Oops, I didn't put my music. Here we go. In traditional Chinese medicine, it is referred to as hu tu gu
or monkey head mushroom, and in Japan it's called Yamabushitake. During China's dynastic periods, Buddhist monks were said to use lion's mane as a nutritive food and in tea to enhance focus and brain power during meditation. In traditional Chinese medicine, lion's mane was used to combat qi, life force, deficiency, nurture the liver, spleen, lung, heart, and kidneys, nourish the gut, and even fight cancer. Modern scientific research has proven that lion's mane is a nutrient-dense fungus with many healing properties, such as stimulating the growth of neurons in the brain and helping with neurological conditions. Those of you that have friends or you yourself are struggling with dementia, quick little thing to add to your diet that I'm going to mention right now. Spirulina. Find really good spirulina. Sometimes it comes from Hawaii. Chlorella. Spirulina and chlorella work very well together. They're both different forms of algae. And lion's mane. The combination of these three taken every day, you will see improvement. Try it. See if it works for you. Lion's mane has the ability to assist nerve growth factor, which enables the brain to heal itself, thereby assisting with cognition, memory retention, and mental performance. The way in which this nutritive fungus is capable of expanding perception and mental skills is attributed to the powers of Mercury, also known as the messenger of the gods. Mercury is a great communicator, representing brilliance, intelligence, and the free flow of energy. Lion's mane is also governed by the sun as its great provider of vitality, longevity, resilience, and adaptability. The guidance. This is the guidance of the card. The lion is a symbol of power, animus, the primordial essence within the sacred masculine that expresses itself as relentless determination, ambition, focus, and will. When we meet lion's mane, we immediately feel a regal and generous presence. When out of balance, vanity and overconsumption block the flow of love coming in to inspire ambition. Power isn't powerful when you put others or yourself down. You are a wielder of raw power and may be destructive if consequences are overlooked. Lead your life from a place of compassionate leadership and the rest will follow. And so when I was shuffling the cards, first of all, I called in my higher self and Christ consciousness, but I also had the intention or question of give us information on transformation. And I didn't want to say how to transform or whatever. I wanted my higher self and Christ consciousness to be able to just use transformation as the guidance for the message that they wanted to bestow on us. Okay. So let's go into the second card. The second card is number 12 and it's Rose. This one again was upright, Rose, and this card is number 12, love, it says underneath. And the image is different color skin toned hands holding each other with a rose blooming out from their wrists. And the rose has her rose hips as well, like her seeds. And then there's like a dove flying in the sky and like a heart with an arrow shooting through it. It's the wild rose too. Okay, so upright, which this one is upright. Union, bliss, unconditional love, merging with the other, oneness, nourishment, purity. Astrological ruler, Venus and Moon. In ancient texts in Ayurveda and traditional Chinese medicine, the rose had a prominent presence, particularly in relation to balancing the emotions, relieving the heart of depression and grief, and treating psycho-spiritual imbalances. The rose is sacred to Aphrodite, goddess of love and beauty, and since ancient times and across cultures, the rose was associated to love, passion, commitment, and lust. The Romans, Greeks, and occult societies suspended roses from the ceiling at meetings that were held in the strictest of confidence. Roses represent all aspects of the goddess, the almighty creatrix, the ability to love, nurture, experience joy, and see beauty in all things.
a popular flower that has come to be associated with weddings, rituals of union. Roses fill vases, are worn by participants and guests, and are often strewn about to bring divine blessings to the couple's love. The herbs of Venus are feminine, gentle, relaxing, and balancing. Medicinally, rose has the power to uplift mood and nourish the heart and cardiovascular system. It makes an excellent uterine tonic that supports fertility and vitality. The antiseptic nature of rose makes it an excellent remedy for wounds and bruises. It also relieves spasms in the respiratory system, gut, intestinal tract, and muscles. That's beautiful, right? Rose's medicinal and energetic qualities resemble the archetypal nature of both Venus and the moon. So interesting. Lion's mane was the sacred masculine, and here is the rose, the divine feminine. So together they came forward. And the guidance. It is time to allow for greater love in your life. Allow the dance of trust and intimacy to heal and open your heart. Like the rose, you are rising from harsh soil through the path of thorns and challenges as you grow and blossom in your spiritual journey. Look deep into your heart and see where you might need more love and affection. The white dove reminds us that though childlike trust, we can navigate the most challenging of pathways with an undertone of joy and presence. Remember, you understand how love is the doorway, and through this sacred embodiment, you are able to birth anything into manifestation. Let all creativity, all sexual nurturing connection be attuned to the vibrational powers of unconditional love. Wow. Okay, let's go into the next one. So the next card is Mukuna, number 16, Journey. So let me get there. And this one came out upside down. And this one, the image is like an eye in the sky with light in a cloud and lightning coming down. There is a cauldron that is being held by three sticks, and the Mukuna plant is all around. So here we go. Reversed, choosing comfort, lack of trust in the unknown, resistant to change, lack of spontaneity. The large velvet beans of the Mukuna are called Nescafé, and have been roasted and ground to make a coffee substitute for hundreds of years, but the plant was used in traditional healing remedies for thousands of years before that. In Ayurvedic medicine, it's known as kapikachu and used to treat parasites, stress, anxiety, rheumatic disorders, menstrual issues, diabetes, and even cancer, Mukuna. In India, it is considered an aphrodisiac, menstrual promoter, uterine stimulant, nerve tonic, and blood purifier. In traditional Chinese medicine and Taoist herbal tradition, Mukuna was categorized as a vital essence or Jing, enhancing herb. Plants that fall into this category are immensely rejuvenating. Mukuna has a deeply restorative effect on the brain, nervous system, and hormonal systems. It is believed that Jing leaks as we age or suffer a lot of stress, but plants like Mukuna replenish it. Modern studies have identified Mukuna pruriens as an alternative treatment for Parkinson's disease. Its naturally occurring high concentration of L-DOPA causes the brain to release dopamine, stimulating the pituitary gland to produce human growth hormone and raise testosterone levels. Mukuna is ruled both by Mercury and Uranus, as many of its chemical assets stimulate key neurotransmitters in the brain, also known as the molecules of higher consciousness. It directly ignites the pineal gland, also known as the third eye or the seat of the soul. Mukuna energizes and activates subtle pathways in the body-mind, becoming one of nature's greatest consciousness-enhancing plants. Here's the guidance.
You may be in a state of transition, about to leave familiar territory and initiate a new journey. Transformation. Something in your gut is telling you it's time for a shift to enter a new physical space and or field of awareness. The powers of both Mercury and Uranus oftentimes appear as spontaneous opportunities out of the blue. This is the power of the higher mind magnetizing opportunities that match your spirit's frequency. Don't resist the journey in the name of comfort. Let me just repeat that sentence. Don't resist the journey in the name of comfort. The overwhelming rush of emotions that rise before big opportunities is signaling opportunities for growth. While the waters might seem turbulent at times, the sea of opportunities ahead will be tranquil. Let go of whatever is holding you back. Let go of whatever is holding you back, be it from the past or present, and hold your gaze steadily into your future self. Time and time again, when I do these readings, it's incredibly spot on for the message. Thank you, thank you, thank you, Christ Consciousness and Higher Self. You are always just blowing my mind. Here's the last card, okay, for this reading. The last card is Blue Lotus, number 5, Intuition, and also came out reversed. Okay, and so this card, when I look at it, it has a chalice in the center that is overflowing with this like sparkling water or liquid. And it's the chalice is floating in a pond of blue lotuses. And it's in many stages, from the lily pads that it has, to the buds, to open flowers. And up in the sky is, there's geese flying, and there's the sun and the moon. So we have the day and the night. And then we have, it looks like there's like some blue crystals up at the top of the card, as well as a very open lotus flower. Okay, and this was reversed, so let's get into it. Reversed, it means suppressed intuition, disbelief, disconnection, moodiness, lack of inspiration, hidden intentions, blockage of psychic powers. Is this where you're at right now? Is this where we're at? Ask yourself. Okay, astrological ruler, sun and moon. The sacred and mystical blue lotus, regarded as the flower of enlightenment, is an ethnobotanical treasure that has been recorded in ancient scriptures as a heal-all and is revered as an ancestral flower in mythological creation stories. Blue lotus is a water lily, best known for its powers of euphoria, intuition, rejuvenation, and aphrodisia. Blue lotus was associated with the Egyptian sun god Ra, the ruler and bringer of light. It was used in religious rites and ceremonies led by shamanic priests to induce a trance state so one could commune with the gods. It was also used in funerary ceremonies after the death of a loved one, as blue lotus is said to assist the soul in entering the light. The ancient Maya also revered the blue lotus and other water lilies and referred to it in Nahuatl as Quetzalcoatl, meaning precious water flower. Blue lotus, although revered as the flower of the sun, embodies both solar and lunar elements chemically. It contains a natural antispasmatic and relaxant called Nucifera, moon, along with aporphine, which produces a sense of euphoria and bliss, sun. These
alkaloids, among other medicinal components, bring about pain relief, stress relief, and a lucid awareness. Here's the guidance. The Blue Lotus is a direct doorway, a mediator into the world of the gods. The perfected balance that it bestows us assists us in bridging and refining the divine connection between the heart and the brain. That's such a beautiful message. Sorry, I'm not sorry, but the heart and the brain, that bridge right there, that's a major part of what's going on in this transformation we're working through. Because it seems like such a short journey, right? Like the space between your heart and your brain. Like, what is that? 3 feet? 2 feet? But it can seem like the longest journey sometimes. And so I'm just going to repeat what this guidance is saying. The Blue Lotus is a direct doorway, a mediator into the world of the gods. The perfected balance that bestows us assists in bridging and refining the divine connection between the heart and brain. Blue Lotus today is assisting you in widening the portals of your intuitive powers, granting you access to the realms of inner knowledge held within the great mystery. Remember, the lotus rises from the depths of muddy waters, untouched and impeccable, to blossom into majestic beauty. Don't allow the muddy waters of the blossoming process to suppress your intuition and belief in yourself. Ah, how beautiful. Trust the process and believe in the mystery. I'm going to repeat that. Trust the process and believe in the mystery. Listen deeply to the guardians of mystery as you unfold from darkness.

0: I'm just going to interject here real quick. As I was putting away those cards from reading the message, one last card jumped out while the cards were being put away, and that was Palo Santo, the Guardian, number 55. And this card says, gifts from past lives, activating dormant gifts. Connecting to the ancestors, guardian of the sacred trickster. The ritualistic burning of Palo Santo, which translates to sacred holy wood, can be traced back to the Incan Empire, where it was used in spiritual ceremonies to cleanse the body and space of malignant darkness. To this day, it's used ritualistically among many indigenous communities throughout Central and South America, particularly to cleanse bad energy, bad air, and the evil eye. Mal de aire, translated to bad air, yet it is a spiritual illness, believed to be a kind of cold nighttime air created by malignant spirits that enters the body causing pain, discomfort, sickness, and many other kinds of imbalances. Incan medicine people use this wood in their religious rituals as a tool to neutralize negativity, rejuvenate the body, mind, and spaces, bring peace, balance, and good fortune, and achieve a better spiritual communication with their gods. Scientific studies now show how Palo Santo can help relieve stress and anxiety, stimulate circulation, reduce joint and muscle pain. It also has proven to cleanse the space, dispel bacteria, and act as an insect repellent. Palo Santo's medicinal qualities are very platonic in nature, as it powerfully cleanses malignant energy while being highly invocatory and perfect for strong intention setting. Palo Santo has a long history of use as a magic wand that unlocks innate gifts that have lain dormant, inactive, blocked like wisdom, intuition, and sight to see into the past and past lives. Here's Palo Santo's guidance. And Palo Santo jumped out to just give you this guidance right now. So let's see what it has to say. Palo Santo is a protective wand that grants us the power of unlocking innate gifts that have laid dormant, inactive, or blocked. Palo Santo, like the fox, is here to assist you as a spirit guide who helps you navigate the spirit world. The Sechuron foxes, native to South America, nestle among the desert forest of Palo Santo for shelter, living in symbiosis with these precious trees. Foxes are symbolic of the afterlife, invisibility, and the sacred trickster. Palo Santo neutralizes the venom of dark tricksters and alchemizes its poison into gold, becoming the sacred trickster. Palo Santo is here to remind you to activate your dormant gifts. You are a guardian of the sacred that has walked many paths. Know that you can neutralize the greatest of poisons and even outwit the smartest of tricksters. Thank you, Palo Santo. We see you, and you see us, and I love you.
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I'm your host, Mel B. We're into the second hour, well into the second hour of Double Infinity. I'm here till 4. We just did a card reading in the first hour that this show is all about transformation, and I called in my higher self as well as Christ consciousness to be able to bestow a message, and it was beautiful and powerful. What I'm going to say during this right now, I'm going to name the songs that I just played for you. So I played Grandfather Fire by Brooke Medicine Eagle, Machi Puro Tabaquito by The White Arrow. And before that was The Earth, The Air, The Fire, The Water, Return by Lisa Dancing Light. Right now you're listening to Fire Dance by Douglas Bluefeather. And right after this, we're going to go into a guided vocal toning exercise. So those of you that have never done this before, it's about 20 minutes. And all you have to do is mimic these sounds that you're going to hear in this toning exercise. What happens when you do this work is you become your own singing bowl. You start to kind of, with your own energy, vibration, and frequency of your sound of your voice, you will activate your chakras and you will feel... You will feel different. So try it. If you haven't tried it, you can do this while driving. And then in the last hour, I decided I'm going to do the sound meditation. We're going to do a sound meditation that will transform you. That'll be in the last hour. Probably let's do it around like 3 something, the beginning part of the hour. Toning's next.

0: First chakra. 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
1: Before I continue, I'm going to back this up. 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Those of you just tuning in, all you have to do is mimic. So it's guided vocal toning exercise by Karen Richards. 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It's powerful. Try it.
0: First chakra. 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
2: 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You're listening to Double Infinity, and I'm your host, Mel B. This show is on transformation, and it's one of just a handful of shows left for me because I'm going to take a big pause on doing my show. And so I really wanted to, with the few shows that I have left, to be able to kind of leave you with some great energetic tools for your energetic tool belt. And one of those tools, because today was a chock full of them, we just did some toning the hour before. Now we're going to go into a sound meditation that I'm going to do for you live right now. I'm going to play one Ikaro right before it, but then we're going to get right into it. It's time. Are you ready to do this transformation for yourself? I think you are. Or, you know, there is such a thing as divine timing. Right before I get into that, I played Chakra Balancing by Annie Jameson and the Guided Vocal Toning Exercise by Karen Richards. This right now is the Ikaro for Protection During Travel by the Shipibo Shamans and Bernardo Murayari Ochavano. And then we're going to get right into the sound meditation for you.
3: Let's go, let's go, Raniku. 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
2: Okay, folks, find a really comfortable place to sit. If you're driving, don't close your eyes. You might want to pull over. This is going to be about 20 minutes, 25 minutes max. But it's powerful, and you're going to really get something out of it. And if you're catching this, definitely believe in divine timing, because it's time to do this work. It's time. Let's get started.

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And notice as your body is relaxing that your mind is becoming clear, focused, and alert, and that your thoughts are slowing down. 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Filling this area up with air and breathing out, all the way out. And using your breath to open your diaphragm around your heart area. Compassion is a very evolved quality of the soul. The more compassion you have, the less you are affected by other people's energy and the more you can give them. I would like to call a very special being to join us in this journey, a master of compassion. Imagine this being is joining you now. Feel the compassion this being has for you. Every part of your being nurtured and loved.

Let your heart open in the light of this being, perhaps observing the energy patterns of the heart of this being. Letting your own patterns begin to open and resonate with this level of compassion. Start by feeling compassion for yourself. 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

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Notice that there is complete acceptance and a recognition of the beauty and the love in the other person.

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And let it release.

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That unconditional love that you are capable of, that recognizes the light and the divinity within each person.

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You're listening to Double Infinity, and I'm your host, Mel B. I'm here Fridays from 1 to 4 p.m. Today's show is all on transformation. And those of you just tuning in, we just did a sound meditation on that could transform your life. It's 3:33. I love you all, and I send you, oh, so many blessings. So many. Bless you all. This next song I'm going to play for you is a new favorite of mine. It's called Snake Medicine. Snakes can also teach you a lot about transformation and shedding and letting go. In order to evolve into your next self. Because we're constantly evolving. It's by Tom Sia.

Okay, my brothers and sisters. Massive blessings and love to you through your transformations. This song is called Transformation. It's by Valley Main. And I'm going to leave you with this song. I will be here next week, Friday from 1 to 4. Next week's show is going to be on trust. Trusting the mystery. We can do it. We're doing it, as a matter of fact. Those of you looking to find more information about this show or even about Temple Shido or the radio show Double Infinity,

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After next week's show, I'm going to take a couple weeks off. And then I think I only have like maybe one show left after that. So two.

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I love you. I love you. I love you. We'll catch each other next week. Trust the mystery.

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0: right, here we go.
1: Oh, yes. Snooks Eglin and the tune, Mary Jo. Here on All That Gumbo, I'm Jim Rauter, filling in for Alan and Susan once again on this Friday afternoon, September 25th. And today, indeed, is a special day for Radio Catskill on WIOX and MTC Channel 20, because I got my good friend and extraordinary guitarist, Stu Cutler, sitting right across from me. And, Stu, are you conscious and feeling it?
2: I'm semi-conscious.
1: All right. That's...
2: And I'm happy to be here. Thanks for having me.
1: Good, man. It's great to see you always, and I can't wait to see you guys play tonight. Where are you playing tonight?
2: Well, we're at Union Grove. I don't know if they call it Union Grove anymore. I think they call it the Blue Stillery, but I guess I'm stuck calling it Union Grove. But we love playing there, right in Artville.

0: and ATM Nitel. And we have a great time there, and it really is a great place to play. We really love it.
1: Yeah, I think it's a cool venue, and you know, the libations are not too shabby. You know,
0: it's as good as it gets.
1: Yeah, it's the real stuff, and the room in the back, for anybody who hasn't been there, it's in like a nice big room, and it's kind of like where they do their magic, right? Where they make the stuff.
0: It's all wood. It sounds great in there, and it smells pretty good too.
1: Yeah. Okay. There's the bonus.
0: Yeah.
1: All right. Well, you know, Stu, for your visit here, I drug out my old Fender Deluxe Reverb.
0: It's working.
1: And it's working, and you got a guitar in your hand, so you're going to play something live here.
0: Yeah, what
1: do you got in mind?
0: I'm going to attempt to play this song, Betcha by Golly, that I did on our most recent recording. It's the one solo guitar thing on there, and I've been playing it live, and I also did a version of this for Vintage Guitar Magazine. And for those of you that want to look that up, by the time I played it really perfect and said everything I had to say, you know, I might have looked a little grumpy on there. So apologies for that. I feel like I always got to, whatever the word is, qualify that or apologize for that.

0: Oh, man. Fantastic, Stu. Thank you. Really, really tasty. So I'm going to assume that's your own arrangement?
1: It's just got so many changes and there's so much to it that I didn't really try to vary it too much from the original recording. For those really keeping score, I throw a measure of two in there when I start repeating the chorus. But,
0: nice.
1: Beyond that, it's pretty much just what it is.
0: Yeah, and I got to ask you this, man, because, you know, I'm an amateur guitarist, and when I want to learn a song, you know, I go online. I find the chords, I find the lyrics. Sometimes I might like watch some joker do it on YouTube, and I'm sure you don't do that. But do you sit there and like try to figure the chords yourself, or do you start with a chart and then just take it to the stratosphere? What's your strategy?
1: You know, I just listen to it and work with the chords out. For a song like that that's really a vocal theme, I try to make sure I'm playing the melody correctly, which I believe I am, but that took a little thinking. Every now and then something will stump me, and I'll have to look it up and have to learn something specific. It doesn't happen too often, but it can happen to everybody, including me.
0: Yeah, wow. I'm surprised, and thank you for that confession. You know, makes me feel better.
1: Well, all right. We're all human.
0: Yeah, yeah. Once again, we're listening to Stu Cutler play live here in the studio at WIOX in beautiful downtown Roxbury. Radio Catskill and WIOX and MTC Channel 20. Stu's bringing his organ trio to the Union Grove Brew Stillery, right at the Cutoff Road and Route 28 in Arkville. What time you guys start tonight?
1: We're going to start around 7.
0: Starting around 7. Okay, very good.
1: Yeah.
0: And, you know, once again, the libations are excellent. The music is you know, bar none, the best live music you're going to hear in these parts, and this I guarantee. I give you my personal guarantee. And many of you who might be listening now have heard Stu play before. If you haven't, you got to get your bad self down to Arkville tonight to the Brew Stillery by 7 o'clock, and your life will be changed. Stu, you got...
1: That's a lot of pressure.
0: I know, man. I'm sorry about that, but, you know, right. Talk is cheap. Now,
1: yeah.
0: Can you play something else for us? Can you play some basic blues?
1: Yes.
0: Because, you know, I gotta be honest with you, man. I threw all my good harmonicas in my messenger bag here, and I was wondering if maybe I could, you know, play a little bit with you.
1: Sure. What key harmonica do you have?
0: I got a bunch. What key do you like to play in? I'll pull my D out.
2: Oh, boy. A dream come true, Stu.

0: Thank you for that, Stu.
1: Oh, that was fun.
0: That was a dream come true. With Stu Cutler, I can now say I've played with the great Stu Cutler, and I'm ready to die a happy man. All right, man. All right. So you got your latest album. I got your latest album queued up here, Stu Cutler and Friends Undercover, mostly. Mm-hmm. And tonight you're going to be with Bill Mack and ATN Lytle. And so we're looking at an Oregon trio this evening. Of all the covers on this album, what would you like me to play right now?
2: I think we have kind of a unique version of the song Close to You.
3: Oh, yeah.
2: Sometimes when we do this live, I'll say, Freddie King meets Karen Carpenter, which, of course, doesn't make a lot of sense, but when you hear our version of it, there's a little bit of that going on. So
0: I agree with you, man. This is a great tune. I mean, Burt Bacharach, Hal David.
2: Oh, it's a great song.
0: Geniuses.
2: And,
0: all right, so
2: Karen Carpenter was quite a talent.
0: She was a hell of a drummer.
2: Yes, she was.
0: Yeah. All right. Well, Stu, thank you for coming in, man. You're going to be at the Union Grove Distillery with your Oregon Trio this evening, 7 o'clock. And, don't complain, folks, that there's nothing to do in the Catskills, because this is something to do. All right, here we go with Close to You from Stu Cutler and Friends. Undercover, mostly, is the album. And this is coming right from...

Well, there you have it. Stu Cutler and Friends on vinyl, I'll have you know. From their latest album, Stu Cutler and Friends Undercover Mostly. And Stu is in here playing live. He's just exiting the building as we speak. He'll be at the Union Grove Distillery tonight, 7 o'clock. You don't want to miss this show. He'll be backed up by the great drummer Bill McClellan and Etienne Lytle on keys. These guys are top-notch musicians. You know, I can't say enough good things about their show or their repertoire. That tune, Close to You, of course, a Burt Bacharach, Hal David tune, as you may know. And I assume that they'll be playing some of the tunes that appear on this album, mostly Undercover Mostly, it's called. I'm Jim Rauter, and this is Radio Catskill on WIOX and MTC Channel 20. The show is All That Gumbo, filling in for Alan and Susan. I reckon it's time we played some bona fide New Orleans music, and this tune is entitled Awesome Funk.

That was Walter Wolfman Washington with a tune entitled Funk Yard. Before that, Snooks Eglin sneaking in there again with awesome funk. Yeah, some funky music from down in New Orleans. I'm Jim Router. This is Radio Catskill on WIOX and MTC Channel 20. Filling in for Alan and Susan on All That Gumbo. And before I forget, I want to get to it because, you know, when you get to be my age, you tend to forget stuff. I was shocked to learn of the death of the great singer Cassandra Wilson, and I'm ashamed because she died early in September, and I didn't realize this until just yesterday when a friend mentioned it to me, and I was immediately plunged into grief and mourning because I love Cassandra Wilson. She's always been one of my favorite singers. And if you're familiar with her work, you know why. I want to play a couple of tunes from Cassandra. First, she has, without a doubt, the best version of The Wait that's ever been recorded. And I'm willing to stand by that and defend it to the death. Cassandra Wilson, Belly of the Sun is the name of the album. And her version of The Wait is absolutely mind-blowing. And you're going to hear it in just a sec. We're going to chase that with an equally impressive version of Tupelo Honey from her album Blue Light Till Dawn. This is Cassandra Wilson.

0: Oh, yes. Cassandra Wilson.
1: What's with the change, Kevin?
0: Her version of Tupelo Honey. Absolutely amazing. What a groove. And what an artist. And what a loss to the world that she passed away early September, September 1st, September 2nd. I've seen conflicting reports about the date, age 70. And I don't know why. I don't know how. And there's not a lot of information about the cause of death or any of that. But we have her fabulous music to listen to for the rest of our days, and I certainly intend to. Tupelo Honey preceded by her version of The Wait, which for my money is the best version of that over-recorded and over-performed song, in my opinion. But yeah, I say Cassandra Wilson owns it. And by the way, she did have a New Orleans connection. She lived in New Orleans briefly in 1981, and she worked as an assistant public affairs director for local television. And so she's got the New Orleans creds in there, much to my surprise. I didn't even know this. Susan Shaw, your regular host, just phoned me and then just sent me this text about how Cassandra Wilson lived in New Orleans. She sang the vocal lead on a Latin jazz album called Tropical Breeze by the New Orleans band Jasmine, which was produced by the legendary New Orleans musician Alan Toussaint. So she fits right in here on All That Gumbo. I'm Jim Router. This is Radio Catskill on WIOX and MTC Channel 20. And right now, I got Alvin Red Tyler, If My Shoes Hold Out.

Johnny Adams. Body and Fender Man. Yeah, a righteous groove if ever there was one. George Porter Jr. in the Meters before that with Rough Spots. And Alvin Red Taylor at the top. If my shoes hold out, I certainly hope they do, Red. I'm Jim Router. This is Radio Catskill on WIOX and MTC Channel 20. You're listening to All That Gumbo. And it's a great pleasure to be here, as always, filling in for Susan and Alan. Earlier in the show, I had my friend Stu Cutler playing live. Stu's bringing his organ trio to the Union Grove Brew Stillery this evening at 7 o'clock, right there in Arkville, not far from where I sit. It's going to be a great show. And, you know, of course, the Brew Stillery speaks for itself, so I don't need to say anything else. I would like to tell you about the weather, however. Right now, it's gorgeous. It was another gorgeous day. We have had just the best run of weather this week here in the Central Catskills. Every day's been in the 60s, sunny, breezy, but really pleasant to be outdoors. And that holds true for right now. Temperature outside my window in beautiful downtown Roxbury, 66 degrees. And, the sun is shining. However, clouds are going to roll in overnight, low 50 degrees. Saturday's looking mostly cloudy. I hate to break it to you, but that's the truth. High 61 degrees. Then there's a chance of rain in the afternoon. We'll see what we see when we see it. But that chance of rain will persist overnight with a low of 49. And Sunday looks like rain for sure with a high of 58 degrees. So, as a great man once said, that great man being me, get it while you can. All right. Those three tunes we just heard, by the way, come from the wonderful compilation City of Dreams, a collection of New Orleans music. We're going to hear one more tune from that compilation. Solomon Burke is the artist, and here we go again.

Could you bear no say, don't tell no lie? But we gonna have fun, y'all, on Mardi Gras. Could you bear no say, I'm not gonna tell no lie? We're not gonna

Oh, yes, yes. The wild magnolias. Brother John is gone, and Herc Jolly John combined. Hard to argue with that sentiment. Gonna party all night long. I wish I could. I'm frankly just too old for that. But I intend to stay up at least till 10 o'clock tonight. I'm heading over to the Union Grove Brew Distillery to catch Stu Cutler and his organ trio. Those guys start playing at 7 o'clock tonight. Canal Street Blues, before that, Dr. Michael White and Solomon Burke at the top. Here we go again. The last two cuts were from a nice compilation called Our New Orleans, and Solomon Burke from City of Dreams. So a couple of really good gateway albums if you're into collecting New Orleans music. You know, I'm of the vintage that I like to own music in some form or another, be it vinyl or CD, or at least have it in my, you know, computer library. That's just me. What can I say? Call me old-fashioned. All righty. You're familiar with the Putumayo label. You know, the quality of the recordings and the selections are always amazing, and they're all over the world. They also have a kind of a sub-label or genre, Putumayo Kids Presents. And in this case, it's the New Orleans Playground. This is They All Asked for You.

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1: We don't need no breakfast lunch or dinner.
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1: We don't need no breakfast lunch or dinner.
0: Stop. Wait a minute.
1: We don't need no breakfast lunch or dinner. 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

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Very tasty. 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That one's a lot of fun. The meter's at the top. They all ask for you. Those from the wonderful Putumayo Kids Presents album, New Orleans Playground. Yeah, gotta love that. I'm Jim Rauter. This is Radio Catskill on WIOX and MTC Channel 20. You are listening to All That Gumbo. It's always a great pleasure to fill in for Alan and Susan. The music's so good, and the vibe is just right for a Friday afternoon as we slide into Friday evening. Time now, 5:32. We got nice weather still. It's sunny outside, so get your bad self outside and get some, because it's not going to last. Unfortunately, we got clouds rolling in over the weekend and rain for sure on Sunday. You might see a little rain before that. Temperature's been pleasant, you know, today in the 60s. All week it's been great here in the Central Catskills, and so we can't complain too loudly. And even if we do, who's going to listen, right? All right. Dr. John, his indispensable debut album, Gree Gree. And this is the song that I can never get out of my head when I think about New Orleans music.

I don't know what it is, but that song never gets old. That version from the Dixie Cups. Lonnie Brooks before that from his album Bayou Lightning and Voodoo Daddy. And at the top, the debut album from Dr. John Gree-Gree and the tune Mama Roo. Oh, yeah, baby. I'm Jim Router. This is Radio Catskill on WIOX and MTC Channel 20. Coming down the home stretch. Mario's not going to be in tonight, so I hate to break it to you, but no Roomba therapy. That's, you know, sometimes the way it goes. But I got some good music queued up for you, so stick around if you're so inclined. Right now, we're going to hear from Beau Soleil. We'll take it out to the bayou with this tune called Ganja.

Oh, yeah, sweet as butter. Do you know what it means to miss New Orleans? This from David Grisman and the aptly named guitarist Martin Taylor. Yeah, these guys really know their way around the instrument. Preceded by two from Beausoleil, Le Oregon, or The Hurricane, and Conja, New Orleans, 1786. Speaking of hurricanes, I don't think we're going to see a hurricane, but we do have a nor'easter chugging up the coast, which I guess is going to bring us some rain on Sunday. Tomorrow, though, maybe not a lot of rain. Looks kind of cloudy, but it'll be pleasant. So, you know, you can still get yourself outdoors. I don't know. I don't like the rain anymore myself. Although there is that old expression, there's no such thing as bad weather, only bad clothing. But, you know, I don't really do much in the rain anymore. Anyway, speaking of me, I'm Jim Router. This is Radio Catskill on WIOX and MTC Channel 20. I've been filling in on All That Gumbo for Susan and Alan. What a great pleasure it's been. Remind you once more that Stu Cutler and his organ trio are at the Union Grove Brew Distillery. They're kicking off in about an hour in Arkville. So if you want to see some really great live music, blues and jazz, and fantastic playing, get yourself over there tonight. And of course, the fabulous libations. Yes, hard to argue with that. You know, I've been coming in here to WIOX for the past 15 years, playing music, doing what I can to entertain. And every time I ascend those 28 steps, I wonder if this will be the last time for me. So, to that end, I've queued up a Rolling Stone song to wrap things up on this Friday evening. Hope you have a great weekend, and thanks for tuning in.

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if I didn't care. Honey child, more than words can say. 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And what is it that makes my head go round and round while my heart just stands still so much? If I did.

0: 1001.
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